a woman who pricks the cactus and makes it shoot.

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0: I Wonder Why, Dan and the Belmonts, 1958. The group's name came from Belmont Avenue in the Belmont section of the Bronx, Dion's neighborhood and home of the Bronx's Little Italy. 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
0: This is American Roots, following the life of Dion and the emergence of what was called doo-wop as part of R&B and rock and roll. Four-part harmony singing of nonsense syllables, a little like bebop scatting. They were used in out-front vocals and especially in the chorus on songs like this one from 1953, Good Lovin' by Washington, D.C.'s Clovers.

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1: 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I don't mean maybe. 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

0: Roy Orbison, the unlikely balladeer from Vernon, Texas, with a chart-topping hit 1960, Only the Lonely. It segued from the slow dancing I Only Have Eyes for You, 1959, by the Flamingos out of Chicago, where the doo-wop words were an atmospheric bop-shoe-bop. And we are back closer to home and the homeland for sweet soul music when American Roots returns. Don't touch that dial.
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0: We are deep in roots rock and soul, doo-wop and R&B, with three songs recorded in Muscle Shoals, Alabama at Fame Studios. Atlanta's Arthur Conley, 1967, with sweet soul music on American Roots.

0: Hi, my name is Rhea Brown. I'm the co-host of The Musician's Corner. 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
1: With dangerous heat settling into northwest Arkansas, the city of Fayetteville is reminding residents to take precautions. The city's warm weather response provides cooling shelters and other resources when temperatures or the heat index reach 100 degrees or higher. Officials also urge people to stay hydrated, check on vulnerable neighbors, and never leave children or pets in parked vehicles. Animal Services is also reminding pet owners to protect animals from extreme heat and hot pavement. More information is available on the city of Fayetteville's website.
2: Good evening. Welcome back to the Musician's Corner. I'm Amanda Ray.
3: Good evening. I am Rhea Brown.
2: It's officially after the 4th of July, and it is now Halloween season. It is spooky season is upon us. So, yes, you have addressed the public
3: correctly. We don't make the rules.
2: We don't make the rules. And, yes, you brought up my vampires.
3: Yes.
2: You brought up my vampires. How has your week been?
3: It's been great. It's been, I mean, busy, fun holiday. You stayed in with your dogs, right?
4: I did.
3: Yeah.
4: Terrified.
3: The fireworks, they do a doozy on the dogs. But yeah, we had a great time. Lots of family fun.
2: We stayed in and watched, we watched our favorite gay vampire show, Interview with the Vampire, which now it is third season, and it is like the vampire Lestat, and he's a rock star.
3: I haven't even started it. I need to.
2: Oh my gosh. This show, especially if you're a musician and you catch the nuances of Lestat's character and the way that he's written, it's 100%. If it's not written, it's coached by a musician. The way that this character comes across in the scene, it's a full band on a bus touring around the United States, and their lead singer is a vampire. And at first he's undercover, and then the veil is lifted, and all of a sudden there's a book that comes out, which is obviously Anne Rice's famous interview with the vampire.
3: He's got to be a musician in real life. Quote, air quotes.
2: I mean, the way that this, there's an after show. There's an after show that they have a little podcast about the show that I've been watching too. And you think, I don't know, man, this guy's such a great actor. Everybody cast is such great actors. They're having so much fun with this vampire book. So if you're looking for something to watch during spooky season and you want to relate it to music, there you go. Like, there's the perfect show in the vampire Lestat.
3: I like to wait till the episodes build up a little so I can binge.
2: We're in season three.
3: Oh, good. Yes.
2: This is season three. You catch up with Interview with the Vampire, the first two seasons. And right now, I think we are episode six or seven.
3: Of the third season.
2: Of third season. Mm. So, yeah. It's definitely worth investing in emotionally now. So that's what I did. Like I said, we stayed in with the dogs and we just kind of, we chilled out. Have you heard any new music lately?
3: I've heard a lot of new music here on the show weekly. It's all been new.
2: It's hard to play favorites. Mama Bear is over here asking you to play favorites, but
3: yeah.
2: Who has been one of the guests that have stood out to you so far?
3: I absolutely have loved all of them, but I gotta go with the ones that I really just dug deep with their music. And so I would say probably number one was surprisingly March to August, because I just loved like their storytelling, their music, loved being around them. They were really just awesome people. And then, of course, Randall Shreve, which you knew I was going to.
2: I
3: fell in love with him just because, I just connected with his music and his songwriting, and I just thought he was really cool, you know. And, of course, Rochelle. It was, like, the best ever to have her as the first guest.
2: So I imagine your social media feed
3: really
2: is...
3: really wanted to see her.
2: I imagine your social media feed is kind of changed up now. When you say Rochelle, I start thinking of videos. I see her pretty face every day. And so I was wondering, like, do you get to see all these new people populating in your social media?
3: Yes, it's great. It's definitely changed a little bit of the algorithm, and now I have more people kind of, I was going to say coming out of the woodwork, but that sounds so...
2: No, it doesn't.
3: Crappy, kind of. But not it's really. More like, it's more like, I guess, just being shown to me more. The algorithm, it's showing it
2: to me. It does tend to hide independent artists
3: yeah.
2: that don't follow the XYZ and go, I mean, I don't, guys, there's a Facebook college you can go to. There's actual little things you can participate in. You got to dive really deep yeah. and you got to get into the meta part of those things. And that apparently is your responsibility as a musician these days, is to go to social media university
3: yeah.
2: and understand how to break through that, the ones and the zeros. And thankfully, we have a place here mm-hmm. with our show that has been breaking through and getting across to many people in many formats.
3: Like our guest that we have tonight, Madeline Collins, she's done pretty good with that. Because she's
2: very good at the social media.
3: Yeah, posting. She's all over the place. I think there was one day where she had a show, two shows in two different locations in one day.
2: Oh my goodness.
3: So she's like working it, and it's working.
2: It is working. Yeah. Well, every week we bring you local music history, community news, upcoming shows, and conversations with musicians who are going to keep this scene alive. And Madeline Collins, as you just mentioned, is one of those musicians. So we're going to move right along. We're going to bring Madeline into the studio here in just a little bit. But first, a segment we brought you last week for the very first time, and I'm very proud to continue, is the Arkansas Music Almanac. Now, we are going to be bringing you little bits of history around Arkansas. Now, it's going to be focused primarily in Fayetteville first, and then kind of spread out from there like when you throw a rock in a pond and the ripples spread out. We're going to kind of let this be our center focus. But we're also going to include everything we can about all the Arkansas music history as we get started. Now, that is going to include you, our listeners. You need to contribute and help give us these little gems, these little stories that we can share online, share on the show.
3: You are a part of the history you're being created right now.
2: Absolutely part of this mm-hmm. history. So this week in Arkansas music history, we're remembering Jimmy Driftwood, who passed away in Fayetteville on July 12, 1998. Born in Stone County, Driftwood wrote The Battle of New Orleans and spent much of his life preserving Ozark folk traditions.
3: His greatest contribution may not have been one hit song, but it's proving that Arkansas stories were worth preserving in the first place.
2: I mean, that's something that we do think about a lot on this show, that music is not just entertainment. It's one of the ways that communities remember themselves.
3: Absolutely. Also, July 12th is the birthday of Little Rock blues guitarist Sammy Lawhorn.
2: Lawhorn actually became one of Muddy Waters' guitarists, reminding us that Arkansas musicians have influenced American music far beyond our state lines. I do know that to be true, personally.
3: Yes, same here. And how many Arkansas musicians have had to leave Arkansas before the rest of the country realized how talented they were?
2: Do you want me to personally tell you
3: all of them
2: that I know? Every musician that I know that has left Arkansas and taken a chance anywhere else is now also somewhere else.
3: Johnny Cash. Mm-hmm.
2: Barrett Baber was just at Gully Park playing music last week. At Rhea, you're looking at me, who is Barrett Baber? All right, Barrett Baber, Fayetteville High School teacher several years ago that I met on stage at a blues jam I was hosting here in the entertainment district at a now defunct bar that doesn't exist any longer. And he went on to audition for and make it on The Voice, the television show The Voice. This gentleman moved away. He is now in Nashville. He is part
3: of
2: the Nashville Songwriters Association. He's amazingly
3: yeah.
2: talented. And he actually just came home like a couple weeks ago and was playing at Gully Park for a little local concert. So when you ask how many Arkansas musicians have to leave, you know, and when he came back, the park was full. It's like when you play gigs here, I think that this area is very saturated with amazing musicians. And I think that can end up being clogged up a little, you know, don't sacrifice me for my personal opinion. But I mean, you get a little bit more love outside your own backyard when you kind of take a chance, take a risk, right, and leave. You see a lot of musicians from here that they do travel outside of those perimeters, mm-hmm, and they do have a different definition of success.
3: Yeah, and when there's a talent, really all you need is a stage. All you need is to be heard.
2: Yeah.
3: And
2: I love that you said that.
3: It's the truth, because I mean, I feel, you know, not to bring it back to Darren again, but I feel that about him, you know, so many times where, like, if he, I don't know, there's times where I kind of feel like almost guilty for having the family life with him, because if he would have went to, you know, the potential that he was doing at the time when we got together and everything, he chose the family life over that, and he could be huge right now.
2: That's the rock star part.
3: And there's a guy that I used to date. Well, I guess you could call it whatever. We were a situation for a minute. He was trying to kind of pursue me, and I kind of was like, blew him off. And he's in a huge, gigantic band now.
2: Are you going to name drop?
3: No.
2: Okay.
3: I don't know.
2: Well, I mean, we'll tease this for quite some time, I'm sure. How about we keep that one a secret for a little while?
3: Let's just say.
2: And only our subscribers behind the scenes. We'll drop that behind those paid walls.
3: Yes, but I always think, you choose one way.
2: Yeah.
3: And it can change your whole life. And he's extremely happy with his family, with his kids, with us. But I always think, I wonder what he could have done if he just went and, you know, chased his dreams a little bit more, because he's so good. And
2: you were the dream. Were the dream.
3: Aww.
2: I mean, for real, we as musicians, we get faced with crazy situations, and there are opportunities that come across our plate. I have had one similar to that, and my youngest son was 4 years old, and I was divorced, and thankfully my youngest son's dad is a great dad, and I was able to even bring up the subject of what would it look like if I was on the road for 13 weeks at a time. I was at least able to entertain the conversation.
3: Yes.
2: But do you know how fortunate I was to even, like, that sounds harebrained to 90% of the world out there is, I'm just going to leave my 4-year-old with his dad post-divorce and tour with a well-known musical act. No, girl, you crazy. You're going to stay your ass at home and you're going to take care of your babies. And so I wrote music about it, and you can find it on my YouTube page, and you can listen to me sing about it. And I sang the blues, and that's fine. I made the choice. I chose what I wanted.
3: Yeah.
2: I wanted to be there for my child.
3: Yeah,
2: I wanted.
3: You can't get that time back.
2: You can never get it back. And now he's off almost 16 years old doing whatever the heck he wants to do, and I'm happy, and I do not regret one second of that, and I want him to go live his life, and I want him to go be happy and pursue all of the opportunities that come across his plate, and don't have kids yet. Please.
3: Right. If that's what you want, then just don't do that.
2: Then go do the please go do all the things and make all the choices and the decisions.
3: I would have supported him. You know, I always would encourage him to go, you know, out on tours and do stuff like that. But yeah, he just, they say that comfort is the killer of ambition sometimes.
2: Well, he still plays.
3: And I'm not saying he's not ambitious, but you get comfortable and, you know, happy, and then
2: he still plays, though, right?
3: Oh, yeah, he does. But he's just hasn't had regular practices and stuff because they're not all together. And so he entertains getting into something else, you know, but we'll see.
2: Well, we're going to have him in one day soon, and we're going to talk to him about it. I know he's a man of few words, so we may have to have some smoke signals flying about to figure. But It is an interesting conversation. I'm not going to speak for him, but I do believe he would agree with me that he made the choice and he made the right choice. And,
3: yeah.
2: And so back to this almanac yes. thing, though. Did you know a year ago this July that the All-American Rejects turned the Starlight Stadium into one of the most unexpected concert venues in Fayetteville?
3: I love stories like this because they remind me that unforgettable shows don't have to happen in huge arenas. They can happen, you know, anywhere.
2: And I've seen
3: so many, like Aaron Lewis, he did a show one time like years ago at a little casino. And oh my gosh, there was probably like 200 people in there. So awesome. In Fayetteville, Arkansas, there's so much that I didn't know was here when it comes to music. And the fact that we get so many cool artists here
2: that just pop up out of nowhere.
3: That's huge for me. It's huge for me.
2: Did you see Kevin Bacon was playing drums with the Momentary, like just in town?
3: No. I need to go there and see Kevin Bacon.
2: He was just around, just hanging out around Bentonville, just playing bongos on the side of the street.
0: Hi, my name is Rhea Brown. I'm the co-host of The Musician's Corner. 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

0: 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Welcome back. You are listening to KPSQLP Fayetteville. My name is Amanda Ray.
1: And I'm Rhea Brown.
0: And we are here in the Musician's Corner this evening. We're speaking of women in music. Now, earlier you were talking to me, Rhea, about our next guest.
1: Yes.
0: You're telling me she sounds like Lana Del Rey meets Jewel.
1: Yeah, and then I could definitely hear some of the Fiona Apple influence as well, but she truly has like her own sound as well, which is really cool. But you can hear those influences. There's one song where you sound like I can hear the Jewel come out, and even though that's not necessarily one of the people you had said that you're a huge fan. I don't know. Are you?
2: I am a huge fan.
1: Okay. So, Jewel, yeah, I heard a little bit of that. I think that one was the, was it the devil?
2: Devil in Me. Yeah.
1: The Devil in Me. I think that was it, that it sounded a lot like there was the influence of Jewel. And then, definitely heard Lana Del Rey, which I love. I love her so much.
2: Also one of my
0: That immediately made me think about Lilith Fair.
1: Yeah.
0: And it's funny. I don't believe Madeline was even born.
1: She may not even know what that is. I don't know if you do.
0: So Lilith Fair began in 1997 after Sarah McLachlan was told audiences wouldn't support multiple female headliners on the same bill. She proved the industry wrong. Artists like Jewel, Fiona Apple, Tracy Chapman, Indigo Girls, Bonnie Raitt, Sheryl Crow, and dozens more helped make it one of the biggest tours of its era. Whether today's artists realize it or not, many are walking through doors that those women helped open. And I would definitely agree with that sentiment, Madeline. I was remarking while you were getting your songs recorded here in the studio, you remind me of Hole, which for me as a young teenage girl, that coming out was very empowering.
1: Yes.
0: Very much love the fact that they put a camera in Courtney Love's face.
1: We were
0: and allowed her to speak.
1: Yes.
0: And sing and perform and create. Mm-hmm. And, you know, we were teenagers then. There
1: in
0: was
1: the
0: a
1: 90s,
0: lot of stigma.
1: We were teenagers. Okay, so.
0: So the 1990s, we're
1: no
0: back in the 1900s.
1: Yes, back in the 1900s.
0: So, but that was formative years for us. And so to close my eyes and to listen to you, I have to admit, you know, I'm a Madeline Collins virgin. So I will welcome you to the show, Madeline, and introduce you to our listeners. We were just talking off air, you are from Memphis, Tennessee.
2: Mm-hmm. Yes, I am.
0: And you know exactly where I was born, there in Millington.
2: you pulled that accent out. I was like, yeah,
0: I know
2: where that's from.
0: I code switch sometimes. I go back and forth, and my default is going to be Southern girl. It's going to be somewhere right along the Mississippi River between, you know, somewhere where the Yazoo City, where just all along that whole area is where my background really is from. But you moved here to Fayetteville how long ago?
2: Last August, so coming up on a year.
0: Welcome.
2: And don't plan on leaving. We're in love with it.
1: What prompted that?
2: Well, okay, so I was born in Fort Smith. I do not know what it looks like. My folks got divorced when I didn't know anything. So we moved to West Memphis and then moved to Memphis whenever I was 11. So I consider myself to be a Memphian. Just
0: for sure.
2: Even
0: that
2: before
0: counts.
2: Then, I was right over the bridge. And that's where I spent just most of my formative years and especially like got my start in music. My dad was born in Millington as well. So, yeah.
0: Well, now, was he military brat, like his parents, or did he just happen to be born in that area?
2: My grandpa was in the military, but I don't know if that's necessarily why they were there.
0: That was a Navy base. There's a huge Navy was, and it shut down in the 90s.
2: Yeah.
0: When my dad retired, it was from there, and then we moved to Jackson, Mississippi, to get out of Memphis, to get us into greener pastures.
2: Absolutely. Yes, absolutely.
0: Yeah.
2: We have got some horror stories of Memphis. So
0: I mean, Jackson's not really much better if you know much about history. Like, it's not much better there.
2: You say Jackson, Mississippi, or Oh, no, I don't know much about it. We've got a really cool friends, Cross and Wren. They're a really cool duo from Jackson, but we don't know anything about
0: them. It's beautiful down there. And, you know, I'm making jokes. It's actually not as bad anymore, I hope. I mean, but there's a lot of history down there, especially for me. There's a lot of music history that exists. My career has existed in blues. It's not something that I just, you know, picked up later on in life. It's something I kind of grew up in. It was all around me, very authentic. And, you know, and that's why whenever, you know, I'm asking you about your history there in Memphis, what was present for you the most? You talk about Sarah McLachlan and...
1: You seem to have a lot of soul, too.
0: Well, I talked about Sarah McLachlan, but you mentioned Fiona Apple.
1: Well, and that's... Yeah, I kind of wanted to know... you know, who are your biggest, you know, influences, people that you look up to? You know, a lot of the people that were in Lilith Fair probably are people that you have listened to as well, even though you weren't there.
2: No, it's crazy. I didn't know it by name, but as soon as you started talking about it, I, you know, scrolling through Instagram, seeing reels, I did come upon Lilith Fair. And I think that is just so incredible. But y'all kind of hit it right on the nose with all of my favorite artists. It is so funny. We had a gig at 6 and 12 probably like 2 or 3 weeks ago. It was pretty dead, but we had this couple who were literally there from Iowa who came there to see us, like in this empty room, and they said, "We were coming here to see the girl who sounds like Jewel." And I just melted because we cover Who Will Save Your Soul all the time. I love that song, and especially she just wails in it. So
1: yes, and you have those the best parts of her voice. Your voice sounds like some of the best part, if that makes sense.
0: Is this considered so classic? At this,
1: is it classic?
0: Are we at that age
1: we
0: now?
1: We are classic.
0: Because
1: yes.
0: I don't feel like this is older music. And Madeline, you are in your 20s, my dear. And so, you know, I'm trying to think about it from the perspective of my oldest, who's 24. And
1: yeah.
0: And I know where she got her musical influences, right. And it's, you know, me, you know, blaring it. I mean, if you ask her favorite, it's Alicia Keys.
2: Oh, yeah, nice.
0: And so it's the same type of thing. It's like, so was mom blaring some of these songs?
2: Yes.
0: Was that what it was?
2: For sure.
1: That's funny. It's
2: so
1: always it.
2: My dad was like my rock influence. I have a full band screamer, and we do a lot more of the rock influence kind of stuff. But my mom, for sure, is one of my biggest musical influences. So just, you know, childhood can be hard, and I was going through it at like 12, 13, something in there, years old, and just bawling my eyes out one day about whatever the hell. And we were in a Kroger parking lot. She had the title Fiona Apple CD and puts it in, leaves me in the car just to process, goes into Kroger for 20 or some odd minutes, and I just like, I fell in love, and it healed me. It took me to church, and music is church. It is my religion, and that was just like life altering. And I said, whatever this is exactly what I want to be,
1: what I need in my life.
0: What's mom's name?
2: Shannon.
0: Shannon, you're my soul sister, and
2: she's gonna cry.
0: I love that. I have trouble sometimes communicating with my daughter, and I know that at that age I had trouble communicating with my mom. And I know that there were times that there were things that she really wanted to say, but wasn't quite able to manifest the right words. But I do know that there were a lot of times where she would turn the radio up
2: a
0: little louder, and she would like, and she loved to hear the sound of her own voice. But there were times where she would just, there would be just a hush. And it's a moment and a feeling. And I kind of feel like maybe your mom provided that space for you. Maybe she didn't quite know what to say to you in that moment, in that time. And but she knew music was that bridge to your soul and to kind of speak. I've got like tears in my eyes. Again, that's the point of this show. Welcome to church. You are after dark at the Musician's Corner on a Sunday night. We are here checking in with your heartstrings. How they doing? Are they okay? Because mine are plucked.
2: We're good at that.
0: No, that's great. I feel like that's a great memory to have, especially the Kroger parking lot thing. I can imagine that blue light just kind of flickering.
2: But even like, just wanted to say, like, none of the tensions were like with us, so it wasn't necessarily like her having to say this to me like from a tension of our own. It was just my own things that I was going through. Like, I didn't spend a lot of time with my mom for a long time. I grew up mostly with my dad, so like having her back in my life was really magical. But with that, I think a lot of the artists that she showed me when she was in her teenage and formative years and really going through it, like, these artists helped process her through so,
0: for sure,
2: so much.
0: Well, the piano. Now, what age did you start with that?
2: 14, and I'm self-taught. I read letters.
0: That's okay.
2: It works for me. It's always worked for me. I don't seem to learn any other way.
0: Everything's allowed. There's no right or wrong in that. Are you producing sound?
2: Exactly. And like, I'm comfortable in that and confident in that. But when you start working with other musicians, that's where like some of the insecurities can come along. Mm-hmm.
0: Have people been mean to you?
2: Harsh.
0: I will fight
1: Amanda's
0: them.
1: Amanda's ready to
0: fight. I will fight them.
2: Yeah.
0: How dare they?
1: Yeah, because they're snobby about reading music.
2: Absolutely.
1: Some of them are.
2: And just not very patient with you. And that's part of the process when you are joining bands and not solo artists anymore. People are reliant on what you're playing. So I just try to communicate that heavily on the front end. Like, hey, be a little more patient with me, or explain this part to where I can understand it. And I got you all day as soon as I know it. But my ears don't pick things up, so I can't just start jamming with those people.
0: Shame on anybody that's ever made you feel.
2: Yeah, shame on them.
0: Because again, there's every form.
1: F them.
0: Everything is allowed. Like,
1: beep
0: it,
1: them.
0: We all kind of bring things to the table in different baskets, and I think if you come to the table on time, dressed appropriately, washed, clean, you know, enthusiastic. You know, and you've got your basket ready and you're prepared and you're ready to go and you're willing to communicate and you're willing to put
1: learn.
0: The work in,
1: yeah.
0: Then how you got there is irrelevant.
2: Absolutely.
0: And again, shame on anybody that would make you feel like you're not able to participate with your basket, because I love what your basket brings to the table. I think we're going to take a short break and we're going to listen to a Madeline Collins song. Madeline, why don't you introduce this first song for us?
2: My name is Madeline Collins, and this is my original song called Devil in Me.

0: Yeah. Wow. John Wilkerson on the guitar.
1: My name is Amanda Ray, and I'm the host of the Musician's Corner, and you're listening to KPSQLP Fayetteville.
0: All right, my name is Madeline Collins, and this is an original song called Forever Valentine.

0: Welcome back. You are here with the Musician's Corner. We are going to talk a little bit about our community spotlight every Tuesday from 3 to 5 p.m. Sean Harrison hosts the Songwriters at Rogers Rec on Dixon Street. Now, Sean has been a guest here on the Musician's Corner, and if you're a songwriter or hope to become one, it's a welcoming place to share new material. We're trying to incorporate all of the different opportunities around town for aspiring songwriters, musicians to get involved. There's actually a couple of different levels. I don't know if you said you're new to town, so I'm gonna be your welcome wagon, your ambassador. So there's, and we've just kind of learned this level process. It's not even official. It's just kind of a cool little intro and a way in to things. But Rhea, go ahead. This is the first step, if you will.
1: Okay, so also every Sunday, we have the open mic at Murano's. It's hosted by our friend Jen Cole, another former guest, and it's become one of Northwest Arkansas's best places to hear new talent and encourage first-time performers. And Prairie Street Live.
0: Well, we need to go to Prairie Street Live. They have, all right, so coming up July 16th, it's Brian Bielanski. July 23rd features Duvide, and I know how to say that because I've been to one of their shows. They're really fun. Operator and Electricide. And July 30th wraps up the month with Jam Night. Rhea, I think we really should go introduce ourselves down there. I've been to Prairie Street Live once.
1: I want to try to make it to all of them. To Jen's open mic, to go see Sean Harrison. You know, I'd like to go ahead and, you know, visit all
0: the. We need to go get our passport stamped.
1: Yeah.
0: Our musician's passport.
1: Now that would be fun. That needs to be a little stamp card.
0: We're starting it now.
1: Every one of these things that you go to.
0: You heard it here first. We're starting it now.
1: We're starting it.
0: The Musician's Corner passport. Passport.
2: It's going to be your passport.
0: It's going to be a good time. Good time.
1: Yes.
0: No, we're going to start the Musician's Corner passport. So you're hearing it here first. We are going to come up with this. I'm pretty sure we could do it digitally.
1: Kind of like the sandwich club.
0: You get your hole punched. Wait a minute.
2: Mm-hmm. Not the hole again. Not punching the hole again.
1: We can't help it. Hey,
3: you
1: this is
3: say
1: the
3: y'all
1: after-
3: spicy.
1: This is the after dark show.
0: This
1: what
0: is
1: do you
0: all
1: want?
0: My fault. I did this. I said it. It's all me.
1: So,
0: you're gonna we get stamped. There's a bunch of venues, and it's kind of a rite of passage around here as a local musician that there are certain venues that it's a must to play, and you know it's. There's more than just George's in our backyard here, and I really think it's worthwhile to highlight every single one of these venues in a fun way. We could even make it a scavenger hunt, if you will, a little photo scavenger hunt. We need prizes.
1: That would be really
0: We need
1: fun.
0: Other local businesses to kind of get behind this
1: we'll
0: idea.
1: We'll get with the artists, too. So, like, if somebody goes to a Madeline Collins, maybe she could be like, she'll punch our
0: Well, I mean, here's a PSA right here. Stop asking to get in free at local shows.
3: Oh, bro, it's so real.
0: Pay the ticket price. Stop asking to get on the list. There's no list. I'm burning the list. You heard it here. I'm burning the list. There's no more list for local shows. If you really support local music, you will show up. Opal Agafia, good girl. Love her to death. She actually, I'm going to pull up her post and I'm going to read it. I think it's worthwhile to read it over the airwaves because it's very poignant. If you don't know who Opal Agafia is, she is the local queen of...
1: Opal's, she's the artist?
0: But she's been... COVID got her sick. And she's not yet fully recovered from the side effects from long COVID. And so she's not been able to perform, but she's like Ozark Mountain Queen of Soul is what she's been dubbed. And she's from Russellville, Arkansas. I had her on one of my iterations of one of my interview shows a million years ago, Songwriter Circles, when we were in the basement of the sick house. And I got to know her then. She's an amazing little artist. And she actually put a post.
1: Like talking about going to
0: how people pay for, you pay for your Netflix subscription. You pay for your OnlyFeats.com subscription so you can be your dirty little pervert self that you want to. You pay for these, all of these, you'll go through McDonald's and drop $20 like it's nothing, and yet you want to be put on the list.
2: Ridiculous.
1: Yeah.
0: You want to be put on the list. You won't buy a t-shirt. You won't show up and stay for a whole show, even if you do get in for free.
3: I have recent jadedness with this.
0: Mm-hmm. And tell me your story. You don't have to name names.
4: Which one?
3: No, I mean, it's
0: which
3: not...
0: one exactly?
3: Which one exactly? I mean, so sometimes we will be the door person for some of our shows. So Nomad's Trail

0: No, I know Nomads. Nomads is where the songwriter circle. Once we moved out of the basement of the Sick House, we outgrew the show at a private venue. Jeremy Brown gave us a venue at Nomad Southtown, which is no longer there. And for 3 years, I hosted a show there. And on Sundays, Jeremy didn't used to even be open. And I asked him, he brought me in, invited me in as an artist in residence. It's the first time I even learned what that word meant. And I was in charge of creating a Sunday entertainment. And so we brought in and hosted artists. It was free to the public to show up. I didn't ask anybody to pay a cover, but I did ask you to shut up.
1: Exactly. Yes, ma'am.
0: I explained that this is a listening room. We had microphones and cameras. This room was wired to the nines. It was like Saturday Night Live in there. It was wired, ready to go. Had a producer, we and everybody in the room that was there understood, but then there occasionally would be people, and when you calmly, politely turn around and give them that mom face, and they complain, like, well, I had made that maybe happened one or two times out of 3 years that somebody actually got loud about it. You know, you edit that stuff out in post and it's fine, but they were served alcohol. So, what do you expect as a venue? But I had to explain, you came to a listening room that happens to have a kitchen, but right now we're doing a show and we would love for you to stay.
1: It's common decency.
0: We would love for you to stay. We would love for you to be a part of it. And please understand that we're making a living, that we're creating art for you. And why do I have to advocate for the existence of art so hard in a room that art is hanging all over the walls?
1: Absolutely.
0: And you're here for, why did you come here? What brought you here on the Google map? When you looked up the place for entertainment, possibly from your hotel room or your Facebook site or Instagram, what brought you here? Was it pictures of the food? Okay, cool. But like you can get that at brunch on Sunday. If it's a time for a show, it's showtime.
1: Get it to go if it's that inconvenient for you to just stop talking for the next hour.
0: Well, I mean, I've been shushed out of comedy shows for having my own personal conversation, and I had to learn that lesson. You know, sometimes common sense isn't always common. Sometimes you do kind of have to work with the folks that are showing up and maybe explain, but you know, at that point, what time was your show? What time did this happen? Was it like a typical time of day that
1: We
0: a show would
1: had,
0: happen?
1: you know, we had the doors at 7 and then music started at 8. So it was the evening. It was
0: Girl,
1: showtime.
0: whatever, that's a you came to a music venue to serve food.
1: But we also, I used to run a show once a month at Lamplighter Lounge in Memphis for several years, and it was the same experience almost every single show. And that was not a restaurant. It was specifically a music and arts DIY venue. So I just don't understand what people
0: I think
1: expect.
0: they don't understand. I think that there's a little bit of you got to have a door guy that really
2: And I
0: knows how
2: think
0: to
2: some
0: work.
2: people that aren't musicians, they don't quite get it. Like, they just think music's free.
1: Like,
2: You know,
1: this venue's not
2: like
1: paying us, you are
2: they
1: paying
2: hear
1: us.
2: music, and they're like, or they see, oh, a live music while we eat or whatever. I'll go do that, you
0: Like
2: know,
0: your
2: but then they get
0: wallpaper.
2: there. Yeah. And I'm not saying that everybody thinks that, but there's some people that just don't care.
1: For
2: And
1: sure.
2: you know,
1: They're
2: and
1: like, we're
2: that's
1: doing
2: really
1: you a
2: what it
1: favor.
2: boils down to.
0: I think there's been a shift, and I think, Madeline, I would say that this has probably happened in your lifetime, that there's been a shift from that musician that was just in the corner, right? Being paid to kind of just be the ambiance, to what we're now considering the live music performer, that everybody has a platform, everybody's got their social media, everybody's got their cameras out, everybody.
2: It's worth something.
0: Yes, it is valued across the board to everyone, and business owners have this ingrained misunderstanding of how to bring that into their budget, you know, on a weekly, monthly basis, instead of using as an afterthought. Is like, oh, let me pay for the electricity, the water, the hamburger buns, the hot dogs, you know, everything else that works for my venue, right? And make sure the venue is here and my employees, the insurance, the taxes, everything else. And oh, by the way, wouldn't it be cool if we had a musician over there in the corner?
2: Yeah, you know what? In That's one thing that we were talking about last week, is how I actually feel like a lot of the artists here, most of them know their worth, because they aren't willing to pay for

0: free. And it kind of goes along with what we were talking about in San Diego. Out there, everybody's willing to play for free. They just want to be seen. They just want to be heard. They don't care. They'll sell their souls and firstborn and blood. You know what I mean? And, you know, it's like there's even pay to play. A lot of pay to play. My husband has done so many shows where it was like a 20 ticket minimum, and the tickets are, you have to sell them for like almost $20, you know, $18, whatever, just to be able to make enough to have some money for the band on top of that.
1: I feel like that's more common in that genre.
0: If you don't sell all those tickets, you have to pay.
2: Yeah.
0: You, if you, you sell 10 tickets, guess what? Everybody is pitching in from the band, and then they're doing it just to be able to play with a huge band, to, with another big band, you know? Thankfully, Darren has always been able to sell tickets. So.
1: If venues were very upfront about, okay, so rent the room from us. Do you want to put on a show? This is what it costs to put on a show, as opposed to, well, again, like I said, the afterthought of, hey, here's a musician that'll play for $50. If you can't find one, I will, you know, mentality, because there is someone always that will settle for being exploited. For that next,
2: but then
1: that
2: what is the quality
1: impoverished
2: of
1: mentality? You're going to get a mix, because I've seen it. I've seen it happen here on Dixon Street from some of the best organizers I've ever like worked with and worked around, that I've had that said to my face at festivals, that is, if you can't find somebody to play for free, we'll replace you. And find somebody, and I was already volunteering at that point. I mean, needless to say, the next year I was in charge of that festival. But we never had the money to pay musicians. That was, we, that's why that festival doesn't exist anymore. It's not why completely, but it's one big thing, is that there is an infrastructure that is not understood on a base level on what it costs to produce these types of events.
2: Absolutely.
1: If musicians were to understand, and when you say DIY venue, you had that in Memphis.
2: Yeah.
1: You know, did you rent the room from them? Was there an expectation, a transaction? What was the deal there?
2: No, that so nice that's right. So, like, we, I have always refused to do a pay to play kind of situation. The only venue, there was one in Memphis. We also love the High Tone, but you do have to meet a certain amount of money to get paid, like, I think you have to reach maybe $75 or $100 to pay out the door guy, and then you start making money on top of that, and we're used to that. But typically, I refuse to do a pay-to-play situation. I feel like people should understand from an artist standpoint the struggle. We simply cannot. I just simply cannot. And for any venue that asks you to pay to play, there is another one who will host you for free. So that's typically where we're going.
1: So the venue that is asking, and I'm and it's something I had to learn over years. So the venue that's asking you to guarantee X amount of dollars and X amount of people at your show, I don't believe they're trying to hurt your feelings or like keep you. I don't feel like it's a gatekeeping situation. I feel like they're, what it is it's a call to a competition to step up, and it's, but understanding it's not necessarily pay to play, but it is meeting the expectations of the financial responsibility per diem.
2: And I also do understand from a business standpoint, but just where we are in our career,
1: right.
2: I mean, I am working my ass off every day to get recognized and get seen and to bring as many people out to shows as possible. And I do hate to say, sometimes we'll have 20, 30 people that are there to see us, and sorry to say that's a larger number for us, and sometimes we'll have 5 people there to see us. So it's really hard for me to make that guarantee with a business.
1: It is hard.
2: And I really hate to say that, because that's on me. Like, I'm working my ass off to try to get there, and I still...
1: I think you're doing well. I've seen music videos. I've seen you do more actively, and that it does require a combination of social media, of online presence, of the visual aids, like music videos and stuff like that. I think you are doing fantastic. I think your music is stellar. In fact, I think it might be time to listen to another song. We're going to take a break. We're going to be right back with Madeline Collins here in the Musician's Corner. You are listening to KPSQLP Fayetteville.
2: You want to do it?

0: Yeah, cool.
1: So what was that?
0: That was called The Difference Between Us. It's not recorded or released yet. It was about an ex I just like didn't process for a long, long time. I know this is weird to talk about, but he's just a really incredible partner, so I feel comfortable enough to even write about those situations with him, and even so much as he supports me on the guitar with it. So, yeah, it was just a little short, sweet, and sad song, and y'all will hopefully hear that on an album that we're working on right now.
1: Woo, woo. And it's with the one and only Madeline Collins. We are here in the studio.
0: The awkward Madeline Collins. You will get to know that.
2: And the even more awkward Johnson. I'll talk less than
1: her. She thinks she's awkward.
3: That's cute. Rhea.
4: Amanda.
3: I'm throwing it to you. This is one of your favorite things.
4: I've been holding on.
3: I know. Go for it.
4: I've been like, okay. Yes. Chomping at the bit here. You know, what I started to say earlier about how we learned about you, and it's because you are working your little booty off. You are just killing it. You're playing sometimes two shows in one day.
3: God.
4: Which I don't know if that was an accident or not.
3: How?
4: Never double book. No. Anyways, you are out there. I mean, speaking of Alicia Keys earlier, I just saw a video you did of an a cappella fun performance in the cutest little outfit with watermelon sunglasses.
0: Dollar Tree.
4: Yes. In a parking garage. And she belted Alicia Keys. Yes. And so you're getting creative. You're showing yourself. You have so much personality.
0: Thank you.
4: You literally shine, you know, and I love your guys' balance.
0: You're melting me right now.
4: Well, I just love your guys' balance.
3: So introduce your partner.
4: Yes. So,
0: I know,
4: so her partner is here. Y'all can't see him.
2: See, I'm sitting here.
0: I'm just sitting here.
4: Yes, but go ahead and introduce.
2: Yeah, so my name is John Wilkerson. I met Madeline about 3 years ago, and she posted a Facebook, essentially an ad in the paper.
0: I needed a guitarist really quickly.
2: And started working with her a couple of months later. We got together, and we started playing. Really, I think the first duo gigs were definitely the Zebra Lounge, where you were playing in a piano bar.
0: But first off, let me say, this man learned an entire 3 hour set of music in a month for my band that I had a guitarist leave just out of nowhere, and then boom, he answered the call to action and learned 3 hours of music within a month.
4: That's amazing. And so you guys do this duo, and then you also do a band project together. And what was the name of the band?
0: It's called Screamer.
4: Screamer. Okay. I was going to say Stretcher for some reason, but there's another band called that. Screamer. Yes, I love that. And then when you guys do this duo, you balance each other out so well.
0: Thank you.
4: Amazing guitars. Amazing keys.
0: And he teaches me so much about music. I'm not even kidding.
4: Then, you know, some of those sounds with the guitar, with your voice. I mean, your voice is just so beautiful. It's like soothing and sexy and like all that.
3: I like the little screech. It's not a screech, but it was like a little.
4: It was a little thing. Yeah, yeah. All your music is
3: dynamic.
4: Like, I want to sit there with like, I don't know, a glass of wine and like maybe some cheesecake and just.
3: It's definite girl rock.
4: And, you know, it's just so cool. And if you don't drink, then maybe like, I don't know, a blunt in a.
0: Yes, absolutely.
3: Yes. With the bong and take some.
4: Yes.
0: Sure. I'm California sober these days. So
4: there
0: you're
4: go.
0: Speaking
4: and a cup of coffee, you know, whatever.
0: The hippie speedball.
4: Yes. Oh my gosh. I love that.
3: I'm going to fall out of my chair.
4: So that's. Okay, so we're going to have a glossary also. So there's California sober. That means that you smoke, but you don't drink.
3: See, correct. That's me as well. Yes. I'm also sober for booze for 6 years.
0: Let's go. High five. Awesome. Yes, ma'am.
3: Because I it's like a Lay's potato chip. I can't do just one. Let's be real.
0: Same.
3: Yeah. So, yeah, that's there.
4: And
3: so
4: then the hippie speedball.
3: A hippie speedball is
4: the coffee and the whatever.
3: God dang it! I'm two for two. We're gonna put that on the subscribers
0: only
3: channel.
0: I didn't know
3: if
0: that was allowed.
4: Oh well,
3: we're gonna
4: use it
3: beep
4: for something else.
3: Yes, I love the beep.
4: We're gonna beep.
3: No,
4: beep,
3: hold on.
4: Beep.
3: Wait a minute. Can you like? In your editing, I hope you're reading this. Like, cut out her beep and just save it for future beeps because that was the best.
4: We're gonna use
5: beep for all beeps.
3: You have now been syndicated beepage.
0: Right, you get a quarter of 1 cent every time. Hold it's good.
5: That's what that quarter is for.
0: This is your 2 years' pay.
5: Oh my gosh, we're worse than...

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1: You get a quarter of 1 cent every time.
2: Hold
1: it's
2: on. That's what that quarter is for. Right,
1: this is no your 2 years pay.
2: Oh my gosh, we're worse than Spotify. And no, we're not on Spotify. I can't bring myself to
1: like, to get on there.
2: No, because they don't pay artists.
1: No, they again, don't. I'll show you my bank from over the last, like, I have paid. So I do through DistroKid for my distribution service. Mm-hmm. They are really, really finicky on how you get your promotional packages. Like, if you have bot listeners, they will strip your music. So the only
2: so pretend I'm dumb and I don't know what that means. What is that? What does that mean?
1: I still know the most.
2: So you know verbiage.
1: But I really don't. It is the most intimidating thing. But I do know about this just because I was so scared of getting all of my music stripped down. So through DistroKid, who's going to listen to your music except for your close friends and whoever? So you have to pay for promotional packages.
2: Yeah.
1: So many of them have bot listeners. So it's just fake streams. And if they recognize that, you will get all of your music taken down, all because you were just trying to promote yourself.
3: Right.
1: So I did a lot of research on different packages, and I went through Ugrow Promo, which actually was, sorry, I'm like actually being.
2: You're really educating.
1: I'm going to give them an ad service right now.
3: This is good stuff.
1: But Ugrow Promo was really great to work with, and they gave you different packages that would kind of tell you what to expect on how many listeners you would have for that song. I think you can just promote individual songs and not albums or things like that, but don't quote me. Anyway, they were really affordable and got my listeners up, bought free, so my music is still streaming.
2: So again,
1: thank
2: but you
1: God.
2: Had to go to a college condensed version to learn how to even navigate.
1: A lot of YouTube.
2: Oh my God. So this is why we have agents out there, I guess, you know, but again, I think the independent way is the way to go. Like, and maybe that's why I am unsuccessful and don't have, you know, a lot of stuff out there.
3: Record labels are essentially play to play. Because
2: is it not? Did you see that boy band documentary on Prime about like Backstreet Boys?
3: It's kind of like that working class rock star stuff.
2: So I was approached as a teenager, and it's just going to sound very cliche, but it was one of those gas station situations where I was singing, and this guy, we're in Mississippi. And I'm like,
1: you know the one.
2: Yeah, you know that one.
3: Hey, kid, want to make a record?
2: My dad was there with me, and legitimately there was a man who had approached me and asked, can we, you know, bring you into my studio? I want to record and whatever. My dad sat down and he listened to the guy's spiel, and I'm, I think, like 12, 13 years old. I'm excited. Thrilled. I know that's how Toni Braxton got discovered. She was singing at a gas pump. And here comes what's his name and signs her, and next time you know she's Toni Braxton. I'm convinced I am going to be discovered and famous. And my dad, for sure, who has paid for piano lessons since I was 5 years old, is going to support this idea and this dream that I have at 12 years old. And he's going to help me get signed. And dad, go talk to this record label guy and help me get signed. And my dad was like, he let the guy have the whole conversation, the whole spiel. And I'm sitting there just salivating. Dad shook his hand, got up and walked out. We got in the truck and we left. And I was devastated. And he told me, he said, never, ever sign anybody else's contract unless you're the one that wrote it. Mm-hmm. And I, for a long time, blamed my dad for lack of success and for not getting anywhere, because I felt right there that was my opportunity to get recognized, to get noticed. I could go on Star Search. I could go record with, you know, these big label executives. I could do all this. But it would take control away from me if I were to do that. And my dad, being the old blues man that he was, knowing the story of Robert Johnson and selling your soul at the crossroads and not giving yourself over to the man and all of these things, he did not want his little girl taken advantage of. He knew that I would somehow be something someday in some way, but I was damn sure going to do it on my own.
1: Absolutely.
2: And not have anything be taken away from me. And so I encourage independent artists like yourselves to continue along that road. And if somebody makes you sign a piece of paper, it's your own accountant.
3: It's because you're worth something.
2: Yeah, and you absolutely are, Madeline. I love listening to your music, and we're gonna listen to another song in a minute, but I wanna impart to you that you're doing it the right way, that your refusal to do the pay to play, do whatever the hell you decide is good for you.
3: And you're so young. Thank you. Like you literally have so many, like, you know, the world is your oyster. Yes. That's so, it's cliche, but it's really not. Is.
2: We're old. And listen to
3: you
2: us.
3: Just keep going, girl. I'm serious. Like, there's so many things. I think anybody our age would be like, you know, when I was that age, I wish I didn't care about anything. I wish I did this. I wish I just did everything that I wanted to do, because you can do it.
2: Say yes to every opportunity, but make sure you're in control.
1: Have y'all seen the video of Cher? She's like, and y'all need to do it now. Whenever I was young, I was a bad girl. But I mean, I should have been really bad.
3: Yeah, I should have been worse. Yeah, I have seen that. And that is exactly. What advice would you give yourself? I should have made more noise. I should have, you know, done whatever I wanted to do, you know?
2: Well, okay, on that note, for posterity, Madeline, what is one thing in 5 years, when you're listening back to this show, you're going to smile and wink and laugh and giggle, but what is one thing in 5 years that you hope to say that you've done?
1: Oh, goodness. Can I say a couple of things?
2: Absolutely. Yes.
1: For sure, getting an album out. That is a big goal of mine, and I'm hoping to do that this year. I also want to play my own set at the Overton Park show. That's a big one. I've been reaching out to you, Memphis. I don't know why. They won't talk to me, but y'all should talk to me. And the Walmart amp, I'm hoping to play there as well.
3: Don't sleep on Madeline Collins.
1: Said.
2: I think when we listen back on this in maybe even 3 years, we might have some of those goals checked off. I do believe that you're going to go places.
3: And you better invite us when you play that show.
1: Oh, yes. Free. Come backstage.
3: We'll come.
1: Yes.
3: No, well, dude, I'll buy a ticket.
2: We're going to listen to one more right now. And now this one, as you were recording this one in our studio here just shortly before now, I was listening. Now, you said you don't have your drummer with this one. This is usually a full band song. But can you tell me, man, this is the one that moved me the most. Since I really think this is going to be
1: the Eagle song,
2: the crowd favorite. Yeah, the one the last minute that we threw in. Can you tell me a little bit more about your Eagle song before we take a listen?
1: Hell yeah. So I wrote this after a really just toxic relationship, you know, how you do. But yeah, I was with this guy. He was the only other person I've ever lived with aside from John here, and just ended really, really poorly. And after I got out, I was like, I am an eagle over the desert. I'm free. No, not even a lawman is going to stop me. I am just grooving, listening to my tunes, radios blaring, windows down. It was just freedom all at once. And I was like, I can't remember exactly what the lyrics are, but whatever, the lovers never felt like home. And I just really felt that way after this relationship. It was like, I don't really want that right now. I just want to feel free and spunky and, I don't know, young and wild and free.
2: Mm-hmm. I loved it. I think it's some of your best work yet. We're going to take a listen right now. This is Madeline Collins here on the Musician's Corner with Amanda Ray and Rhea Brown.
1: This one's always better than drums, but it's my Eagle Over the Desert song.
3: I love it. Do it.
1: It's my freedom song. Yeah. Okay.
3: America.
1: Fuck yeah. You got him started. Okay.
4: Yes, for America. Fuck yeah. I gave it to y'all.
1: My name is Madeline Collins. This is my original song called Law Man.

0: Hey y'all, my name is Madeline Collins and I'm the host of the Musician's Corner. 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
1: We're keeping it!
2: My name is Madeline Collins and this is my original song called Living Proof.

0: yes, I really do think that that one is
1: baby girl. Like, yes, it's. You got a couple big sisters now. So
0: well, because I don't sit here speechless often. I listen with anticipation to speak. I'm usually trying to prepare for the next thing, and I don't often just sit the fuck back and shut up.
1: She told me. So I'm just gonna like
0: go ahead. Put me out on Front Street.
1: Yeah. So she told me when she wanted me to do this with her, I just want to, for once, just have somebody with me so I could sit back. And, you know, and I think that maybe, like, the first couple episodes, I said, like, maybe five words. So, you know, because we're also working out this dynamic of her and I. And so, like, for a minute, I would, like, touch her if I wanted to talk. And she'd be like, and she, you know, and then a couple times, you know, like, raise my hand.
2: Y'all are literally us.
1: Yeah.
2: Because, and I don't mean to do, look, I'm doing it now. But, like, it's this certain control I don't know that I am trying to have. And it's just like I want to make sure everything is going right.
1: Control.
2: And
1: no,
0: it's a diva complex,
2: but it doesn't come from that. It's like I just want to make sure everybody's having a good time and there's no dead air, no awkward silences.
1: Yeah.
2: And sometimes I don't realize I'm not giving him room to speak, especially when we're out trying to conduct business, because he is my music partner as well and plays a big role in it. And yeah, like I'm doing it now. What do you say?
3: You know, you see, my problem is I'm from Little Rock and things move a little slower where I come.
2: That doesn't work for me.
1: He's like, if you give me a minute,
2: I don't have a minute.
0: I think that's how you know that you really care, though, because you're intentional with him and you do make the space and acknowledge and slow down and share that. And it's the same with Rhea.
1: Amanda does that for me, too.
0: I really wanted my friend came over the other day and he's a radio DJ. I have quite a few friends and people in this business and I look up to, and I asked them about, and I'm like, hey, what do you think? And he assumed that Rhea and I had been friends for many, many, many, many years, and that our dynamic was just that of two friends. I'm like, I barely know the girl.
1: But we are getting to know each other.
0: This is a process of us getting to know each other in real time and getting to know you as a musician. And I think that that's very special for our listener. That's a very unique part of our show is...
2: Mm-hmm. I really would have thought y'all known each other a lot longer than that. Y'all honestly, like, have similar looks, similar vibes, like...
0: We adopted each other real quick. Yeah. It wasn't hard.
1: It was definitely an easy thing once we got together, you know? But right from the start when I met Amanda, it was online. And it's because when I came here, I love to create. Like, this type of thing is my... like passion. I love highlighting music and all that, and I was doing that already, kind of came here, and I wanted to start a podcast, and so I was posting about looking for a co-host because I didn't want to do it by myself anymore. And Amanda was on there, but she's been, you know, super busy and everything, and she was helping me, like tagging people, like things like that. And I was like, thank you so much. And then, I asked her about a couple producers and stuff because my husband's a musician. And I think at that point, she was like, well, now you have a sister for life, girl, or something.
2: Aww.
1: And then we barely talked for, like, 3 years. Just Facebook friends, you know, but liking each other's stuff. You know,
0: I have walls up. What can I say? Like, I do.
1: And I'm patient, and I don't get attached to things. So I will, like, literally just be like... la la la la la, like,
0: see,
1: oh,
0: and that's why
1: oh,
0: I have
1: hi.
0: Walls. I get
1: you
0: too
1: know
0: attached.
1: What I mean? And I will literally just go on with my business if somebody's, you know, I don't take things personal unless somebody, sometimes, you know, I'm not perfect, but, you
0: yes,
1: know,
0: you are.
1: And
0: you're pretty
1: so
0: perfect.
1: She was really busy, you know, I was it's really not just that doing I... my own thing. No, but I was busy too because I was also dealing with life of moving here with my family, with my
0: getting
1: kids.
0: The whole clan
1: settled.
0: So I wasn't
1: quite ready for this anyways, you know.
0: And it was the universe making space.
1: Yeah, and then she calls me and she's like, hey, so remember that time that like you said that you would want to do something maybe? So I have this opportunity, and I was like, yes. Fucking yes. Fucking yes. So
2: tell me
1: many
2: when
1: yeses.
2: And where, and I will be
1: yes.
2: there.
0: Because the dynamic...
1: And she did. She's all, be there Tuesday. I was like, okay.
0: I take for granted, I've lived here for quite a long time and I appreciate the fresh perspective of people who are just moving here and discovering our great untapped beauty here in Northwest Arkansas of music.
1: High hopes even for further, Madeline. No, I'm like, I do, like, as that goes, like, with everything that you've been through in this whole scene, like, you know, how old you were when you started, this is the future of...
0: That's what I'm saying.
1: This, you know, this
0: area. You're next.
1: You're going to be a legacy from Fayetteville. We're gonna speak that into...
0: Go ahead. I'm here with snaps. We'll do the snaps.
2: Jazzy.
0: And keep up the hard work. Keep up the social media posts, the videos. We're watching.
2: Thank you.
0: All of us are watching. Keep writing your songs.
2: It really means a lot. And I'm sure you know, just songwriter to songwriter, how much you can't really see that for yourself sometimes. So having somebody reiterate that you're doing a good job really means the world.
1: You have to keep doing it.
0: One of my favorite stories, you know? Willie Nelson has about 4,500 songs.
2: Oh my God.
0: In catalog, right? That's in catalog.
2: That's that we know about.
3: I want to have 45.
0: Right? How many were wadded up and thrown onto the motel room floor that didn't make the cut?
2: Yeah. Mm-hmm.
0: I always wonder what those little pieces are like. Mm-hmm. So keep every one of those notebooks. Keep every notebook.
1: Yes. I was listening to this story, speaking of wadded up stuff. Oh, sorry.
0: Our mind just both went to the gutter.
1: Right? So Steven Spielberg was writing a book and he hated it. He kept throwing all of his papers. He was like, this is terrible. He was in a, like, two-bedroom apartment with his wife, just not making any money. His wife pulled out one of his manuscripts or whatever he was working on, and she's like, this is amazing. And he's like, nah, it's trash, you know. And she convinced him, like, no, this is it. I'm telling you. Keep working on it. Finish it. She pushed him to do it. And that was Carrie.
2: Oh, wow.
1: He almost didn't even write it.
0: So that's the importance of a partner. Of a good partner in this business is having somebody behind your back to pull yourself out of the trash.
1: Yes.
0: Maybe to pull you out of the trash sometimes. Yes. Bring you back to earth and keep you writing, keep you playing music. Well, I do believe we are getting close to the end of our time. Madeline, where are you playing next? How can we see, hear, interact with you next?
2: Oh, we're going to be at Stoic Brews on the 25th. That's in Bentonville.
0: Okay. Stoic Brews, Bentonville, on July 25th. What time?
2: 7 p.m.
0: 7 p.m. And now that's a brewery. Now, I've seen some of those breweries up there are like kid-friendly, dog-friendly, all ages. Is that one of those situations?
2: I think so. It's a restaurant and bar, but everything they have is gluten-free, including beers.
0: Ooh.
2: I love their kombuchas. So if y'all are NA or anything, come on down and get their kombucha.
1: That is one of my favorite things about Northwest Arkansas. They have really good breweries. Yeah, there's one by my house called Orthodox.
2: Oh,
1: and
2: I've heard
1: Orthodox
2: of them.
1: Brewery. Yeah. They do music too sometimes. You should go. Yeah.
2: I'm going to go hit them up. Yeah, thank you.
1: It's like that. It's very like natural. They make everything there and they have root beer, not kombucha.
2: Oh, cool.
0: I want root beer.
1: Yeah.
0: I'm a big root beer fan. They can bring me that
1: anyways,
0: all day
1: sorry
0: long.
1: To.
2: No.
0: Here we are talking about root beer. Okay.
2: This is a cute moment.
0: We're like Orthodox root beer.
1: But you have a show on the, you said the 25th. Mm-hmm. That's that show. Anything else?
2: August 1st at Boulders and Brews. Yeah, I'll be there with, I literally just confirmed this like today with some different bands. But yeah, August 1st at Boulders and Brews.
0: And you follow Madeline on social media. It's MADALIN.
2: Thank you.
0: Collins, COLLINS. You have to correct it. Your autocorrect is going to want to put the E in there. Make sure you go back and put Madeline.
2: Thank you.
0: And make sure you spell it correctly. Yes. Go follow her on all the social medias, the Instagrams. Do you have a YouTube?
2: I do have a YouTube.
0: All right, we're going to be tagging you on YouTube whenever we get this episode uploaded to our YouTube. We have a little podcast playlist that we're going to add to the Musician's Corner YouTube.
1: Yes. Corner. She does some really interesting covers, too.
2: We all over the place.
0: Well, make sure you check out her social media, you check out the YouTube, and you go see her live at any one of these upcoming places.
2: Okay, last song. Okay.
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0: Madeline, thank you for coming into the Musician's Corner.
1: Thank you so much. This is incredible. I am honored to be here.
2: Yes, thank you so
1: much.
2: We
1: are honored to be here.
3: Thank you so much.
2: You guys have to
0: thank
2: come back again.
0: Absolutely. We will have you back very, very soon. Thank you for listening to the Musician's Corner. This has been KPSQLP 97.3 FM. I'm your host, Amanda Ray.
2: And I'm Rhea Brown.
0: And we'll see you next week, guys.
2: See you later.
0: Bye.
1: Make it cool. Make it cool. My name is Madeline Collins. 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Tequila.
2: You did it. Good job.
3: My name is Justin Wells. We are Count Your Cards. We're from Fayetteville, Arkansas. This song is called We Are All God's Children, and he left us in a hot car.

0: We are the Big Sad, and this is Beezlebub's Boogaloo.
1: A.K.A. the Devil's Waltz.
0: A.K.A. the Devil's Waltz.

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Taylor Swift his ass. So this is for all the people who believe that they can cheat on their SOs. But this one is...

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2: 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Welcome to the soundboard, coming to you from KABF and KPSQ. Tonight, coming to you from KABF. Let's get started with a little Grateful Dead. This is from 1978.

sunshine daydream. Walk you in the tall trees, going where the wind.

0: And get a little Donna Jean holler in there at the end, huh? That's good, though. Something a little different. That's Grateful Dead Red Rocks, commercially available CD here, July the 8th, 1978. And well, they did a space, and then they came out of that into that wharf rat that we started the evening off with, into Franklin's Tower, into Sugar Magnolia. A little bit of an unusual sandwich there. Really enjoyed that. All right, and I'm here at KBF. Second night in a row doing a show. Was on live last night from KPSQ. What that means is I usually don't know what I'm going to play, and now I really don't, because a lot of the recent stuff I recorded I aired last night. I already played it. Still may play some more debutantes. We only played them once so far, and I really enjoyed them. But now I'm looking ahead at seeing what's coming up next, and I think I'm going to be able to make the barefoot ball again this year. That's always fun. That's the kickoff for the original Ozark Folk Festival that goes on in Eureka Springs every year. And usually, where it used to be, the Barefoot Ball was up in the Basin Park Hotel up in the Barefoot Ballroom. But the last couple of years, they moved it to the basement of the auditorium, which is pretty convenient as well. So it's this year. It's Chucky Wags and his company of rags, as well as Ponder the Albatross Auditorium Lower Level, Thursday, September 3rd at 7:30. I'm off that night. So it looks like a fun thing to do. I can usually get a recording audience, but can never get a board. Maybe this year will be the year. The sound guy just kind of gives me an odd look there. Some sound guys don't like us taper folks. You know, we kind of pester them when they're doing their job. I get it. But I try and be as intrusive or less as unintrusive as possible. But we'll see. I was looking at everybody that's playing over that weekend. I don't know if I'll make the whole weekend. I'll probably go back and forth from Fayetteville will be the plan, but I need to map that out because there's a lot of good folks. And then we're going to use that as an inspiration for some of what we're going to hear tonight. So for now, Chucky Wags and the Company of Rags. This is from December 19th, 2025. So this was right before last Christmas. This is when they played with Front Porch, pretty sure at George's. So we'll start off here at the beginning and let it track a little bit.
1: Howdy, folks.

listening to Chucky Wags and the Company of Rags from George's Majestic, December 19th, 2025. I forgot Jeff Gray joined on trumpet for the entire set. We're going to skip ahead and go at least one more track here.

0: Thank you. Hey, Harley.
1: All right, that tune's called Trouble. And that was Chucky Wax and Company of Rags from George's Majestic, December the 19th, 2025. Chucky Wags is playing at the, well, they're playing all over the place. They're playing at Hillbury this year. But they're also playing at the original Ozark Folk Fest, where they're kicking things off with the Barefoot Ball. That's on Thursday night, the September the 4th. So not too far, no, September 3rd. I'll get there eventually. Not too far off. It'll be here before you know it. I can't wait. I can't wait to get through August and maybe start seeing some cooler temperatures. I've been kind of wimpy this weekend. I was going to go catch a couple of shows last night, but they were outdoors, and I skipped it. I was a wimp. I can't handle this heat. Tonight, I didn't do too good either. I'm in Little Rock tonight and was going to go swing by Four Quarter Bar and check out some mountain sprout, but I didn't pull it off. I took a nap instead. I'm feeling old these days. I'm missing some shows. I have had quite a few good shows recently, though, so I hadn't been missing out too much. Said we weren't going to play anything that I've already played, but I like

I do want to hear some of this debutantes. They played a week ago. They played Open for Front Porch. And that was a Friday night. I've got that pulled up here. I actually got it tracked up, which makes it a lot easier to play here for me. But August the 7th, 2026, debutantes at George's Majestic Lounge. Opening for Front Porch. It was their first time in Arkansas. I was really impressed. I think most of us were. Seven-piece, big string section, two fiddles, a cello, and a bass, plus the mando, banjo, and guitar. So, and some great harmonies, great vocals. They did all originals. We played a couple, three shows ago now, right after the set, but I've since got it all tracked up. Let's listen. We're going to go back earlier in the set. We got time for a couple of tunes. So It Goes and Roll Me Like a Ball.

see what goes. Thank you guys for being here tonight. All the love to Front Porch for having us out. This is Mr. John Swain on the guitar over here.

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3: 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That will be dated, though, if you're not listening right now here on August 16th when this rebroadcast. But let's move on to some music. I've been seeing Joe Russo's almost dead. J-Rad's been on tour. And that's one band I don't see enough. I really, really enjoy them every time I've seen them. They bring it. They're not just a dead cover band, you know. They kind of make it their own. Amazing musicians, all of them. I noticed Tom Metzger is going to be on Jam Cruise there with his Project Lamp. I'm excited about that. That's going to be cool. Get to see him on the boat. But I was looking. There's quite a few shows on Nugs from J-Rad, but they don't get them out there super fast as some other bands do. There's a lot of taper stuff. My fellow tapers are posting shows fairly quickly. I haven't had a chance to listen to any of those. They're all audience. I'm sure some of them sound great, but I'm just going to default here to this Halloween set from last year, November the 2nd, 2025. Joe Russo's Almost Dead at Halloween. And let's check this out. This is courtesy of Nugs. You know, if you listen in hour one, we heard a standalone Franklin's Tower. Now we're going to backtrack and we're going to hear J-Rad doing some Help Slip, but it's not going into Franklin's Tower. We'll let you check that out.

just sagged into something new. We just sagged into a little Cumberland Blues. That was Fire and Brimstone. Before that was A Help Slip that didn't go into Frank. And then we had Frank in hour one, so we got it all covered. J-Rad, Joe Russo's Almost Dead. This is from Hulaween, November the 2nd, 2025. They're out on the road right now. I need to see more J-Rad. Always enjoy them. Amazing. Amazing players and improvers. All right, let's fade that down. And what do we pull up next? Oh, still looking ahead. Looking at original Ozark Folk Fest. It's going down September 3rd through 5th, is it? Right around that first week of September. Hope it's a lot of the shows are out at the Basin Park Bandshell there, which I hope it's a lot cooler that weekend than it has been this weekend. But I noticed that Patty Steele's going to be playing. She's playing at Basin Spring Park on Friday, September 4th at 5 p.m. I got some Patty we should listen to, some fairly recent Patty, actually. This is from June the 11th of 2026. It was a great night of music. Several bands or several different musicians were there. It was nice. Let's see here. This is, I think I've tuned us up right around a cover, but we'll let it go a little bit. Listen to some Patty back in June at George's.

0: Thank you, Kevin. I knew you were going to dance on that one. I just knew it. It's always my pleasure. I will always play. Yes,
1: all right.
0: I will always play.
1: Moon Dance. We are listening to Patti Steele Band from June the 11th, 2026. At George's.
0: Here it is.
1: All right.
0: We
1: got an original coming up.
0: It's about my beauty right here.

All right, good stuff. That's Patty Steele from Georges. This past June, Patty Steele is going to be playing at the Basin Park out there for the original Ozark Folk Fest. Let's see, her set times were 5 p.m. Friday, September 4th out at Basin Spring Park. All right, let's see here. Another band that's touring right now. They're playing out on the road. I'm seeing set list and banter pop up online. It's the Kitchen Dwellers. Love me some Kitchen Dwellers, and they will be at Hillbury this year. Really excited to see them. They've become Hillbury regulars. They're definitely a favorite out there at the farm, but they are also on Nugs, and they get their stuff up really quickly. This is a show from last night, Friday night, August the 14th. It was at the Atomic Pavilion in St. Louis, Missouri, and it was on my radar. I was watching it for a while and decided not to pull the trigger on road tripping up there, but it's a cool venue. Saw Lettuce there last summer when I was passing back through on the way from dropping my kid off at Michigan. I usually try and look around what's going on between here and there, and I stumbled upon this venue and saw Lettuce there. So that was good stuff, but I didn't make it, obviously, but we can listen to it because it is available right now already on Nugs, Kitchen Dwellers from Atomic Pavilion, St. Louis, Missouri. One set. What should we play? Gosh, I didn't. I never look ahead. Let's start here with Comet. That's a good one. That's track 3, and we'll let it go for a little bit.

Everybody, that's Mr. Maxwell Ryan Davies over here on the guitar. Give it up for him. How the hell is everybody doing in here?

0: Sam Kelly on saxophone, everybody.
1: All right, got a special guest there. That's Frasco's sax player. I didn't figure out this is a dual bill, Frasco and Kitchen Dwellers. They're doing some shows together. Good stuff. And we're nearing the top of the hour. Got time. Let's sneak in one more tune here. 4 minute, 43 second. Hemlock is the next tune. This is Kitchen Dwellers from Atomic Pavilion, St. Louis, Missouri. Friday night, August the 14th, 2026.

0: Back it up a little bit and good. You found us. 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
1: And welcome back to Soundboard, coming to you from KABF and KPSQ. Tonight, coming to you from KABF, it is August the 16th at 2 a.m., the start of hour three here. And I'm looking ahead at, again, things that are on my radar. I'm not sure if I'll make this, but on Saturday night, the headliner for the original Ozark Music Fest is James McMurtry. Again, this is coming up here the first weekend of September. It kicks off on a Thursday night too. So I've been checking out my calendar and seeing what I want to make, but the headliners, if you will, are playing at the auditorium. And on the Friday night, it is Steve Poltz. And we already aired some Steve Poltz a couple of shows ago here in preparation for that. But it's Steve Poltz with the Rainbow Girls, who I'm not familiar with. But on Saturday night, September the 5th, James McMurtry and the Marshall Law Review are the headliners with the Beatroot Revival, who I'm not familiar with. I need to check them out. But I did manage to record some James McMurtry recently. He's been out on the road. He came through Whitewater recently, but he also played at George's. And they let me record it as long as I didn't do anything with it. So I haven't posted it anywhere. Hopefully they don't mind me playing some. I aired a couple of tunes shortly after that show, but I want to listen to some more James McMurtry now in preparation for him coming back to Arkansas to play at Eureka Springs on Saturday the 5th. I have no idea what we're going to hear. I'm just going to start it about two-thirds of the way through the set here. This is James McMurtry from George's Majestic, June the 14th, 2026.

breakers to brave the silent sea. 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

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Round Christmas up the Caprock, he can see all the towns.

0: Yeah, we'll get a little happier, I think.
1: Now, we're listening to James McMurtry from George's Majestic, June the 14th of 2026.
0: Justin, Florida in January.
1: I think we got a little story coming up here. I'll try and turn it up a little bit. We'll go at least one more tune.
0: Yeah, we have to do this festival sometimes in the Florida Panhandle, and we found out several times that the Florida Panhandle gets just about as cold as the Texas Panhandle. But it feels colder on the Gulf Coast. Should be some DI signal out there for you now. I got it reconnected for you. Though you may not need it.

my glasses. Georgia license, code B restriction. Can't drive unless I got my specs on. Double negative, proper diction in this North Florida redneck lexicon. Ain't nothing but Fox News fiction on. Nobody's showing the game I'm betting on. How they gonna build a wall with no Mexicans anyway? Honeymoon's over, less than enchanted. Gonna be driving back to Atlanta. She don't like the freeways, so we're going scenic.

roadside stand selling Tupelo honey. You take your jar and you leave them the money. That's how they do it down here. But it's cold and they're not selling today. She'd just break a jar on my head anyway. It's my fault we got such a damn late start. I was doing my part for my art and I kept losing my

All right, that's James McMurtry from Georgia's Majestic on June the 14th. James McMurtry coming back to Arkansas, Eureka Springs to be exact. He'll be headlining the Saturday night Ozark Folk Fest at the Auditorium. So glad to listen back to some James McMurtry. I'm going to keep this train rolling here, looking at things that are coming through the original Ozark Folk Festival. I noticed that the Creek Rocks are playing Basin Spring Park Saturday, September 5th. They're at 3:30 in the afternoon. Gosh, I hope we get some good weather that weekend. It's not just scalding hot there in the sun. But the Creek Rocks, a lot of fun. I just saw, of course, several of us just saw Big Smith on August the 1st playing at the Auditorium. So we got to see Mark Ballou and his original band, Big Smith. I saw Cindy Wolf was out there in the lobby when I walked by. So the two of them make the Creek Rocks, and they are beautiful singer-songwriter, vocalist. I managed to get a recording from them here from, this was from Whitewater Tavern. This was October 11th of 2023. It was a lot of fun. I remember who else played with them that night. Oh, it was Noah Richmond's Little Monster played that night. So good stuff. Well, let's listen to some of the Creek Rocks from Whitewater Tavern. Don't know what we're going to hear. I'm just going to start at this tune right here, and we'll let this go a little bit.

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1: That's my blue on the guitar.
2: All right, this is the Creek Rocks from Whitewater Tavern from October 11th, 2023. Going to skip ahead here to the next tune. Not sure what it is. We're gonna keep it going.
1: Well, here's a song Mark and I wrote about the joys of breaking up.

0: your friends.
1: Let's let this go one more tune here. I'll skip ahead.
2: Cindy Wolf wrote this song, by the way, on the guitar and the banjo, singing these songs that she wrote and singing them so pretty. 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
3: Thank you.

nothing but a sharp stiff breeze. Makes the most stop fight.

You know, it's interesting. I think I only have that one set, but I mixed it up a little bit there. That was some twiddle. That was from George's Majestic on February 26th, 2020, right before COVID hit. And they did play with Kitchen Dwellers, which earlier tonight you heard some Kitchen Dwellers from St. Louis. And that that night also featured Frasco and Mahaly. Mahaly is doing his own solo thing, but recently announced that there would be a twiddle reunion, much to the delight of some of the twiddle fans out there. But let's see here. We're about the end of the show here this evening. I just was in the mood for a little bit of something different there. So before the twiddle, we heard, let's see, what we hear? The Creek Rocks, Red River Shore. I think it's Honey, You're Moving On. There's a Tear in My Eye. Creek Rocks is playing at the Basin Park, Basin Spring Park on Saturday, September 5th at 3:30 as part of the original Ozark Folk Fest. All right, we're going to play out with a little Charlie Mellinger here. I don't know what we're going to hear exactly, but this is courtesy of Tim Laufer. Tim sent me a link to, Tim's an amazing bass player, amazing human, amazing sound guy, and he sent me a link to some recordings, including this is the Melon Grass set. This is from Easy Grass Festival in Republic, Missouri on May 23rd, 2026. I realized I hadn't played any of this yet and wanted to hear some. Charlie just played a post show Friday night for Sierra Farrell. And I wish I could have made that, but it was too late to get there in Bentonville and make it all the way back to be on the air last night. But always enjoy me some Charlie Mellinger. He's also coming to George's. Coming to Hillbury. So we featured plenty of Hillbury acts tonight. But I'll shut up here. Let's listen to this tune. Not sure what it is. It'll take us to the top of the hour. This show will be available on SoundCloud, and the playlist will also be uploaded on Facebook at Soundboard Radio. Thanks for listening tonight.

I think someone's called Lonesome Fiddle Blues. Playing some old-timey bluegrass for you. How about that?

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1: Thanks for joining me here on Jazz with David Bassey. Here's a recording that's a dream come true. It's on Blue Note Records, Timba a la Americana by way of Toulouse in France and all the way from Havana. Harold Lopez Nusa is the musician, and Afro in Toulouse is the title of the song. Spirited? Yes. Vital? Yes. International? Indeed.

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1: Music that comes from a person who is a film guy, Richard Barata, drummer, arranger, and film guy. I'm David Bassey, an all-star cast joining him, Jerry Berganzi at the tenor saxophone, Dave Kakowski at the piano, Don Petitucci, and Paul Rossman at the percussion. Herzog.

Up next, not technology, but modern pecknology. Paul Rossman and Richard Barata produced the one we just heard. It's a composition by Bobby Hutcherson, Herzog, arranged by Alan Farnham, and put together by Richard and the gang for Savant Records. Off the Charts, the title of the disc. Here's Modern Pecknology.

The music of Chris Berg, arrangements, and the big band, the Metroplexity Big Band from Dallas, Texas. Perspective, the album. Randy Brecker featured here, and Randy says, such a great CD. Perspective.

Up next, pianist Bill Cunliffe joins Chris Glassman at the bass trombone for a beautiful ballad. Froust, No Froust, that's what that song is called. It's on an album called Cascades. Christian Dillingham is playing the bass, and his group consists of Leonard Simpson at the alto and soprano saxophone, Dave Miller at the guitar, and Greg Artry playing the drums. No Froust. Froust means stale, stuffy atmosphere, offensive or musty odor. No Froust means exactly the opposite. Christian Dillingham taking it a little bit further with Cascades. Here's a Billy Strayhorn classic and an arresting version of it. Grammy winner Bill Cunliffe and young bass trombonist Chris Glassman joining together.

Music from Nashville, recorded July of 2022 at Studio Nashville. It's Don Alico with Rod McGaha, Jonathan Wires, Marcus Finney at the drums, and Woman Clothed in the Sun.

So looks amused, sketching on a pad a picture of a boar, young

Coming up, World Citizen. Yosvani Terry joins Felipe Salas for some interconnections. That's a song from one of my favorites of 2023, On the Way, from JP3, Jevko Petrov Trio, a band recording in Bulgaria, and a song called Cafe Havelka, Vienna, conjuring up a cool vision of cool people in a cool place. Before that, Midnight in Paris, more cool people in a more cool place, from my old pal, Mark Winkler, and The Company I Keep is the album produced by Barbara Brighton in 2017. That one called Midnight in Paris, followed by Cafe Havelka, Vienna. Here we go, interconnections indeed, and the song World Citizen.

Yos Vanny Terry, alto saxophone, and the Shakeray. World Citizen is the song, and Home Is Here is the album for arranger Felipe Salas. The Interconnections Ensemble, Home Is Here on Tapestry Records.

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1: Thanks for joining me here on Jazz with David Bassi. Born in 1940, trumpeter Eddie Henderson has still got it. He continues to have it. He'll probably have it a lot longer, too. Veteran drummer Lenny White joins him here. Also, Gerald Cannon at the bass. George Cables, one of the wonderful pianists in jazz. And Big Chief Donald Harrison, all the way from New Orleans on the alto saxophone. This one recorded at Sear Sound in New York for Smoke Sessions Records, September 13th of 2022. Smoke in New York City. Freedom Jazz Dance from Eddie Henderson, an Eddie Harris composition.

How did he know it was just right for the times? I'm David Bassey. This is an album called Friends Are Family from Steve Carrington. Steve at the reeds with pianist Cyrus Chestnut. Ah, shalom. Aleola. Yes.

Up next, a La Reserve recording for drummer Curtis Nawasad, and a cover of By the Time I Get to Phoenix. That's the music of John Clayton Jr. How do you get a guy that's as busy as John Clayton out of his head to make a record? Well, take him out to the North Woods and put him up in a house with a bunch of people. Maybe no phone service. That's how they did it. Denzel Sinclair, Let It Shine, and God Be in My Head.

0: With deep faith, by the time I get to Phoenix, it should be Webb composition, Luke Selleck at the bass, Andrew Renfro, If I Had from Curtis Nowosad.
1: Hey, Tutu, Julian Taylor here, and I've got an incredible episode of The Jukebox planned for you this week. Going to be playing something from Valerie June, The Afghan Whigs, The Rolling Stones are on the show, Leon Bridges, Daniel Romano is also on the show, Thelma Plum, Glenn Hansard, the late great singer-songwriter, Morgan Wallen's got new music, and Mike Stack, just to name a few. So don't touch that dial.
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Who shall grant me flight? Up next. Such provocative music from 2023. Conflict from saxophonist Clark Gibson, recording in the hills of Oklahoma. Not much recording going on in Oklahoma. They did a nice job on Conflict and Counter Clock, the album, on Cellar Music Group. Sean Jones is there at the trumpet, Michael Deese at the trombone, Pat Bianchi, Louis Nash, Nick Mancini, and saxophonist Clark Gibson in his album Counter Clock and the song Conflict, his composition. Who shall grant me flight? Arba is the album from Itmar Borichov, the trumpeter. And then following that, we're going to hear one called Cassius from Farid Haik. Provocative music in 2023. Interesting stories, interesting concepts, and folks throwing it all up in the air. Don't worry about style or genre or is it jazz, is it not jazz. Just play the music from deep in your heart and then enjoy it, because it's not in your heart and it's gone on to other people.

guitarist put together by Brian Galoup for Farid Haik. What a beautiful sound. Franz Cassius, the guitarist, in a tribute to him. He was a part of all those Harry Belafonte tunes back in the 1950s. Important music. Farid Haik, Cassius is the title of the disc, and the song entitled Rara. Preceding that, it was the trumpeter, Itmar Borichov, swinging and cool.

Almendra, On Its Way, on Truth Revolution, and music put together by the brothers. Yes, the brothers. This is Kai Curtis and Lucas Curtis, and a beautiful band presented by pianist Eddie Palmieri. Coming up, Gert Town from the New Orleans Jazz Orchestra, songs, the music of Alan Toussaint, and the band led by Adonis Rose, the drummer. Gert Town, the song. Preceding that, Carlos Enriquez, A New Yorican Tale, and New Yorican Soul. Almendra, up next, and more music that'll make you dance. And it's jazz, and that is a good combination.

played and arranged by pianist Sakai Curtis. It's Ernesto Alardos Valdez Almendra from Sonito Solar, presented by Eddie Palmieri, and preceding that, the New Orleans Jazz Orchestra and Carlos Enriquez.

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2: Harry Warrens, I Wish I Knew, and Tim Lin.

It's so difficult to judge the speed of time. I'm David Bassi. You may sit for a minute and watch your watch and think, wow, that took forever. Or you may be having fun with friends and it seems like just a moment. The speed of time. Andrew Rothman.

Up next, the alto saxophone of Matty Vogler. We've been listening to the tenor saxophone of Andrew Rothman out on Steeplechase, the Danish record label, with Gary Versace at the piano, John Eber at the bass, and Tom Rainey drums. October 2022 and out in 2023. The Speed of Time, the song, and the title cut. Here's Sunday Colors, Matty Vogler, and the album While We Have Time.

0: It's a 2023 Origin Records release from Matty Volger, Tito Carrillo at the trumpet and flugelhorn, Matt Gold guitar, Jake Shapiro piano, Samuel Peters bass, and Neil Hemphill at the drums. Sunday Colors.
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0: Up next, it's bassist Ben Wolf and an album called Unjust. And bassist Ben Wolf says hats off to Rebay. Take the A-Train and Carry Dance. Kind of an odd combination of tunes put into a little medley in honor of Tommy Banks. A tribute to Tommy Banks, or hats off to Tommy Banks. The Senator, it says on the album cover. And as you read on into the liner notes, you hear from saxophonist P.J. Perry, whom we heard on that particular cut. He said Tommy Banks was a composer, an arranger, a band leader, a TV host, and later to be appointed by the Senate in the government of Canada in Ottawa. Of all those articulate and caring, he made our lives richer. Not bad for a trumpeter. That's right. Hutchison Andrew Trio arranging a nice tribute, a beautiful tribute to Tommy Banks, a name that I used to hear from my predecessor at Kansas Public Radio at the University of Kansas. Yes, Dick Wright used to play Tommy Banks all the time and praise him. And Dick Wright got his start in radio as an announcer, as a fan of opera music. Every Saturday afternoon, opera. Every Saturday morning, jazz. And he was an alto saxophonist and an opera singer his own self. Plus, he founded the radio station. He was a part of that founding. So, kind of a Tommy Banks his own self. Here's hats off to Rebay.
1: I need to put that on the record. Keep that, okay?

We heard Hats Off to Rebe by bassist Ben Wolf, and then Bear Proof by Todd Sickafoose. If you know anything about living in the wild, Bear Proof is a good thing to learn quick.

great jazz singers. One coming up, named Gregory Porter, joining Wayne Escoffrey and Wayne at the tenor saxophone. We just heard a great jazz singer. If she would have been born 50 years earlier, she might have been a Patsy Cline sort of singer. Doing one there from Greg Hill's songbook, Truck Driver's Blues. It's Aubrey Johnson, one of the great vocalists of our time, for sure, with Randy Napoleon at the guitar, and a kind of a tongue-in-cheek song from Puppets, the music of Greg Hill, and a Randy Napoleon album on OA2 Records. Rodney Whittaker's there at the bass, and so on. My Truth, a song written by Wayne Escoffrey, and a Smoke Sessions release from Wayne that features two songs by the Grammy-winning vocalist, Gregory Porter. Let's listen to My Truth, and a beautiful version it is.

for March 31st, 2022. It's Gregory Porter at the vocals, with Mark Whitfield Jr. drums, Ogano Kegwo, Dave Kakowski, and Wayne Escoffrey in Wayne's composition, My Truth.

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0: Hi, this is Arnie Arneson, and this is the Friday edition of The Attitude with Arnie Arneson and producers Dave Scott and Stephanie Collins. You know the drill. We're recording on a very lovely Thursday morning in Concord, New Hampshire. Yes, I open again with America is a Gun. Couple of more weeks and then we're done. But, you know, it's too accurate. It's too important for us to remember. Brian Bilstone's poem. England is a cup of tea, France a wheel of ripened brie, Greece, a short, squat olive tree. America's a gun. Brazil is football on the sand. Argentina, Maradona's hand. Germany, an oompa band. America's a gun. Holland is a wooden shoe. Hungary, a goulash stew. Australia, a kangaroo. America's a gun. Japan is a thermal spring. Scotland is a highland fling. Ugh, better to be anything than America as a gun. God, please memorize that poem. Memorize that poem. Things need to change. And then I saw something from a couple months ago. It was actually on my Facebook page, and I decided to repost it, but then share it with you because I sort of gave it an opening statement. Sean wrote the following. When the American empire finally collapses, historians won't be stunned by the greed of the elite. They'll be stunned by the loyalty of the poor. The working class didn't just vote against their own interest. They worshiped the billionaires robbing them. They slashed their own benefits, gutted their own health care, and cheered while the rich wrote off private jets as tax deductions. Not because it helped them, but because they were told it would hurt someone else. And that right there is how you rig a democracy without even breaking a single law. So I challenge Sean on that, all right? And here's what I wrote. But Sean, the billionaires buy the ads, own the media, think Sinclair, the country's largest owner of local TV stations, immerse them in a tsunami of lies and misinformation with the goal of division and blame. And sadly, when the Democrats were in charge, they failed to raise their wages, provide them with health care they didn't depend on whether they had a job or could afford their deductible, meet the yawning need for daycare just as they could go to work, invest in their education so they could dream higher dreams, instead watch as education debt went through the roof. The poor are not stupid, but they were not given choices that made a real difference in their lives. So that was my qualifier for him. Having been poor and now living in a frickin' mansion, which I still can't believe, I know what it's like to live with cockroaches. I know what it's like to lose your health insurance. I know what it's like to look things in your food cart and figure out what you need to take out. That's not true of me today, but I know that life. I was just lucky to be able to escape it. And before I go to my first guest, because if it's Friday, it must be Texas, I saw a new poll that just came out. It's from The Hill. Paxton Tallarico locked in dead heat for the Texas Senate. And the only thing that depresses me about that is that Paxton is one of the most corrupt human beings on the planet. And they kind of know that. And yet that he's in a dead heat kind of makes me go back to what, you know, I was opening with what Sean Ryan said. Why would you be wedded to that level of corruption? I don't get it. All right. This is Friday and this is Texas. And I saw an article at The Nation magazine and I thought, I need to grab this guy. The title of the piece, Texas's DNA doesn't run as red as the right wants you to think. David Griscom's new book, The Myth of Red Texas, undoes the idea of Texas as a place with conservatism inherent in its political bloodline. David Grissom is a white writer and political commentator and focuses on things I focus on, the working class, politics, and history, but you focus especially on things that happen in the South and Texas. Welcome to the program, David. Thank you so much for doing this.
1: Thank you. I'm really, really excited to be here.
0: So I read the article, and I have not had a chance to read the book, but as I was reading the book, I do think history is important, and I do think you're absolutely right about the Texans that we look back on 20 years ago, 40 years ago, 50 years ago, 100 years ago. They don't describe the Texas that we see today. But the thing that I see about Texas is similar to the thing that I see in my state of New Hampshire. We're not the same place we were in 1980. where in 1980, David, New Hampshire was around the 28th, 29th richest state in the nation. We were just like Maine and Vermont. We're like sort of in the middle. Do you know where we are today? We're the fourth richest state in the nation. We protect the rich from paying anything in taxes more than any other state. We're now the Cayman Islands of America. And as a result, our politics is beginning to reflect that, right? That's not, I mean, we're always Republican, but that was when Republicans were kind of moderates. You know, they actually believed that they shouldn't accumulate debt, that they should only pay for what they actually need, you know, that kind of thing. So as you wrote this book and you gave us this wonderful history lesson, how do we take the Texans of the past and make sure that they have a voice today, given what's moved in, which kind of doesn't move in because of the Texas past, but they move in because they think this is where they can make a fast buck, this is where they could invest in oil and gas, this is where they could be an entrepreneur with few regulations. And of course, Governor Abbott is so interesting because Governor Abbott initially said that he wanted to be the AI capital of the world, and then suddenly realized, oh, nobody likes AI. And now he's talking about maybe a moratorium or whatever. So I'm curious about your knowledge of its history and how do we then look at today? So give me your sense of Texas past, because I think it's important, but I have to live with Texas present.
1: Yeah, I mean, I'm sure we can get into it in depth, but I mean, I'll open up with a couple things I think surprise people. Texas not only had a pretty vibrant socialist party back in the day, it in fact had the second largest one in the country. Populism, even more important to Texas history and to the nation's history. Populism was born in Texas in Lampasas, Texas. Texas was also a place where, as private property, these new systems of kind of capitalism start developing in the state. It was one of the sites of like the fiercest resistance to it. And one of the reasons I wanted to uncover this issue is one, yes, to reintroduce people to it, but also I think to show the way that we can kind of forget our history and these kind of logics or ways that we understand a place or understand a culture or understand a people are actually actively created. And that goes up till today. Like you look at the right wing, you have somebody like, Lieutenant Governor Dan Patrick, and this is the Lieutenant Governor of one of the largest economies in the world. And what is he spending a lot of his time doing? He's waging war with the Alamo over museum programming. And the fact that he's doing that, I think, shows that for the right, there is an importance in the way that they kind of talk about our Texas history. And I think if we want to build movements to kind of challenge the status quo in Texas, the problems that we face in Texas, I think it's going to be important for people on the left, people in labor, to stop being so timid, frankly, about being a Texan. There is this thing that you get from a lot of leftists, who are Texans, where they'll say they're from Texas, and there's this kind of awkward pause, and people are waiting for like an apology for it. And I think that that is a real shame, both kind of culturally and politically. So being able to reintroduce people to, I think, this history is really critical for multiple reasons. One, for helping out build a stronger politics. But two, I think it's really important actually to see yourself as rooted in a kind of historical tradition, even when it loses. Which is, going to be a theme, of a lot of the left in Texas. But I think if you think that you're the first one coming up with these ideas, you're the first one kind of fighting for these kind of things, it's a lot easier to get demoralized than if you're armed with this history. Because if you look at what these folks put up with, stood up against, and beat, you'll walk away being very, very inspired and at least with a little bit of pep in your step in the fights today.
0: So I'm sending you out to rural Texas to tell them the story of their history. Okay, because it's really important. Because more often than not, what you see is that, what I did read at the very beginning is kind of true of rural Texas. I mean, rural Texas is getting screwed, and they're getting screwed by Republicans, okay? They're not getting screwed by those liberal Democrats. I mean, they've got vouchers, they didn't want vouchers, okay? They're looking at AI, they're putting AI in their backyard. You see an administration, not necessarily in Texas, but at least nationally, that hates alternative energy, and you produce more wind than any state in the nation. So when you look at your roots and the idea of populism and socialism, the people that benefit were the rural Texans. I mean, in a lot of ways. I mean, what is populism but looking at people and saying to people, what is it that you need? How do we accomplish that? Because if the leaders are not looking at us, then we need to look at ourselves and figure out how we change the leaders. But the reason you want to do that is that you want to make sure that you can take your kid to a doctor when they're sick, but they're closing rural hospitals. That you still have, what is it, Friday Night Lights or Saturday Night Lights, but the voucher will mean you won't. That you'll still have people that are employed in your community, but when you shut down a public school, you shut down workers. I mean, it's almost like the history you're telling them says to them, you've got to look at what you're doing now because your history suggests you've done it differently in the past. Do it differently again.
1: Yeah, I mean, you know, when you look at the history of populism, I think one thing that's really important to note, though, is that these were grassroots bottom-up movements. They weren't a politician coming up with a, you know, bunch of slogans or policies that kind of brought folks to them. These were from the bottom up, people asking the question. Populism was found in Texas after farmers started asking themselves this very simple question that S.O. Dawes, one of the great leaders of the Texas populist movement, asks, why is it that those who work most get least and those who work least get most? And
0: I want the bumper sticker. I want the billboard. I want the, that's a, you know what? But that's a billboard, Dave, that you 100%. Need to put all over Texas and say, guess who said it? One of ours. Yeah. One of ours. Now the question is, how are you going to answer that?
1: Well, and the way that they answered it then, obviously, it was by looking at, you know, cooperative stores and different kind of ways of kind of funding agriculture. But very quickly, they realized that, you know, there's only so much you can do on the private side, that they needed to get the kind of government to support them. And you have this movement in Texas, just to lay out the facts for people, that, you know, in Texas, the populist movement not only, you know, becomes a viable political force, it overtakes the Republican Party as the second major party in Texas. This is the time when Texas was dominated by the Democratic Party. And in fact, I argue, as many other scholars argue, like they won the 1896 election. So this is like a major movement that kind of gets the entire state up in an uproar. And you still see that tradition of Texas populism. There is a Texas populist tradition that comes out of this. But I think that, you know, talking about today, this is one of the things that we really need to learn from the populist movement is, one, it was grassroots in the sense that it was bottom up. It was led by farmers asking questions about farmers, which meant that the things they were advocating for really did matter. To farmers, unlike sometimes what we get from people in politics, from people in the Democratic Party, where they're kind of sitting outside of that life, outside of that world and saying, oh, what would appeal to this group of people? What would appeal to that group of people? What really mattered with populism was that these were political movements that were rooted in the communities, which meant that their demands were very, very prescient and motivating for people. But of course, you know, this was a small section of farmers that then had to grow into the bigger one. How did they grow? Well, they had these things called traveling lecturers, where they would send people from town to town to do the kind of 1890s version of that bumper sticker, you know, give the speeches, produce the ideas. And that was very, very mobilizing and motivating for people because there was just a real belief in the capacity of everyday people to lead these groups, which meant that you were getting people from the community who were very well spoken, very charismatic, to be able to go out and be the spokespeople rather than, you know, having, again, like, you know, a kind of more elite or college educated class being the ones who were doing all the messaging.
0: Well, you know, I always tell people that, remember Occupy Wall Street? Mm-hmm. I think of Occupy Wall Street as you're describing this. Okay, this is a couple of, you know, who this is definitely bottom up. I mean, in every way, shape, or form. And yet, I think it's had a bigger impact on our politics today than people even understand. Was it successful? Well, no, depending on how you define success. But did it give us things like the 99%? Did it make us begin to understand that you have to not look down, but look up at who is controlling you and who is defining you? And I think right now what you're talking about with the farmers is that we're seeing a very similar situation happening in the same sort of populist movement with AI. Because AI is giving people at the bottom a real reason to see that this is not good. This is not acceptable. This doesn't work for their community. It doesn't work for their jobs. So what you were describing with the farmers has an opportunity really successfully to have a rebirth. And what is so ironic about the AI movement is who's in charge are the billionaires and the trillionaires. So not only are you talking about what's happening in your community and you're offended by it and you're afraid of it, but you're also taking on something that you never thought initially you could, but now you see each other and you realize you can.
1: Yeah, I mean, I think, you know, this is kind of what Clayton Tucker, who's running for agriculture commissioner here as a Democrat in Texas, has kind of based his campaign around, is like this kind of data center backlash. People don't like this, but I do have my doubts about how effective the AI backlash is going to be politically. Okay. And the reasons for that is that, one, I just don't know if the picture is as clear for kind of taking the frustration, which is real, with these data centers being built in their community and having that being pointed towards, like, let's say, the Republican Party. I think that there's going to be a lot of work to kind of muddy that. You're already seeing this, actually. You know, Greg Abbott has been kind of coming out rhetorically against it, and people could say they don't like it or they don't think it's, you know, it's good, but like it's not as going to be as clear cut as I think some folks had kind of banked on, back in January when this really started heating up. But I think that, looking at things like this and looking at those kind of demands is exactly the kind of energy that's needed, because when you have folks who are coming out and they're showing up at community meetings, that's exactly where you need to have like political organizations and groups to be able to meet people to do that work of getting people to kind of connect the frustrations that they're having in their life, right? So that is exactly where, you know, it's a good thing that Clayton Tucker is out there speaking at those meetings, because it allows him to go and kind of connect those frustrations that people are feeling to many, many other issues that they're experiencing.
0: Let me ask you a question, though. So yeah. I think I just heard that Texas says that in 2030, they're going to have a list of readings that are going to be required at every single school level. I think I'm pretty sure it was Texas, right? And it was, you know, like what history books they're going to have to read and whatever. And I'm thinking about you talking about history. Mm-hmm. Well, do you think any of your history books or the things that you looked at are going to be on that list? I mean, again, that's the beauty of what Texas is doing in a negative way. Mm-hmm. They know the kind of history they want to frame. They know the kind of history they want to cherry pick. They know the agenda they want. I mean, I think Ayn Rand is on one of the books that's going to be required reading. I'm like, oh my God. But that's okay. I read Atlas Shrugged. So as I'm looking at that, what I'm trying to figure out is that you saw this history. How do we infiltrate that history into what those that are in control want to make sure doesn't see the light of day?
1: Yeah, I mean, I don't say this to boast, but, I've been on tour across the state over the past 6 months, and every single book talk we've done in the state of Texas that has at least 100 plus people show up. And that's all the way from Austin to Brownsville. This again is just showing that I think there's a lot of hunger and frustration that a lot of Texans feel, because in Texas right now there is this anxiety that our state is kind of disappearing and it won't be for us. And I don't mean this in a kind of like nationalist way, but in a way that, like, can working people continue to survive here? Can working people continue to influence the direction of the state? Can working people continue to have their voices heard? And also, you know, for many people, they feel like they haven't been kind of seen in our history. And being able to talk to folks who are like 6-7 generation Texans and say, like, wow, I think that maybe I was related to some of these fence cutters who was a group of like anti-property radicals in Texas in the 1800s. That's meant a lot to me. And I think it's given people a lot of energy and excitement, because there is a full-on assault on our understanding of our history in Texas. And I think, again, the right does this because they know it is a weapon and it works very well for them. I write in the book, and I know it was in the Nation piece as well, about what I call the California hypothesis.
0: Oh, yeah. Explain that. Yeah, I hear that all the time. And we know what we have in New Hampshire. We have the Massachusetts hypothesis. Yeah. So keep going. Explain.
1: Yeah, and it continues going. I mean, now if you go to Lockhart, which is near here in Austin, you'll see Don't Austin My Lockhart, and, you know, it goes on forever. But the California hypothesis is like this anxiety that you see that the right really plays up about all these Californians are moving here. These Californians are moving here. And look, I'm from Austin, and I don't like the changes and things that have happened culturally in this city since I was young. But what this move is not about actually looking, the California neighbor isn't the one who is driving up home prices here. It is like a pro-business climate. It is a pro-billionaire climate that has been brought in by the Republican Party of Texas, is by people who, like, you know, like Travis County commissioners, who gave Elon Musk, one of the wealthiest people in the world, millions and millions and millions and millions of dollars to come to Travis County. That's what's making Austin unaffordable. That's what's killing, you know, a lot of this small business. That's what's changing these things. But the California hypothesis kind of allows them to kind of push away that anxiety that people are feeling and kind of put it on these new neighbors. And I would also add, and I think this is a really important part of the California hypothesis, is that it's also used to try to attack left-wing movements in Texas. How do they do that? It's by saying, oh, well, in Austin, if they want to do something like put a water break protection in for construction workers in a state that's regularly over 100 degrees, they'll say, like, oh, well, those are California policies. That's California. All these Californians are moving to Austin. They're pushing their California policies. As I write about in the book, the vast majority of people who have been moving to Texas over these past few decades have not been these left-wing liberals. It has been Republicans from the Midwest, Republicans from California. But if you get to say, hey, maybe I wasn't born in Texas, maybe I'm not a true Texan, well, I could be a true Texan by supporting the Republican Party. This is a major kind of myth that the right uses, is by kind of pointing at the left, kind of Democrat policies, socialist policies, et cetera, and saying those are from outside, when in fact, like, they're probably more Texan than a lot of what we see from the modern Republican Party when it comes to their politics.
0: Dave, you're going
1: to
0: love it. So when I ran for Congress, I was accused of being a New York gay communist Jew. Okay. So let me just say something. The only thing that was true was I was from New York. I was not gay. I was not Jewish. And I was not communist. But that was to create the other in me. And that was to go up to rural New Hampshire, which is where I would lose. Okay, I only lost by a couple points. And it was in rural New Hampshire that I lost. And they knew every box that they needed to check to create me, not that it was me. And the irony, as you point out, is that I was more like them than them. I had my first baby born without health insurance at Cottage Hospital, a hospital in Woodsville. I was the head of the largest poverty agency in the northern part of the state because they were so damn poor, and we were so concerned about that. I was the one that was fighting what happened after the closure of the paper mills, and yet I was the gay communist New York Jew, all right? Mm-hmm. And so it's always easy to otherize, because there is a kernel of truth. Yes, there are people from California. Okay, that may be the only thing that's true. Everything else about them is not true. Yes, I was from New York, but that's the only thing about me that was true, because they can't talk about the things that I value, because if they talk about the policies and the things I value, guess what? Those folks in rural New Hampshire would see that we value the same thing and we worry about the same thing. But I guess the question is, not only I'm excited that people want to know about their history, you know, and I think we need to sort of point out that as we look at the list of books that Texas is putting out there as what we should be learning, okay, and point out what is missing. And maybe what we need to do is, like, you know, we need to have, like, the secondary list. And the secondary list comes from all the books that you used in order to write your book.
1: Yeah.
0: And say, this is Texas too. Mm-hmm. Not that this other isn't Texas, but this is Texas too. And don't we need to have a smorgasbord of choices to know who we are?
1: Yeah, and you look at Texas today, you know, Texas is a state that has been dominated by the Republican Party my entire life. But we're seeing, you know, tremendous amounts of movement. I mean, I'm in Austin. You know, we have a Democratic Socialist city council member, probably going to get another one. San Antonio has three. We have representation in Corpus Christi. All across the state, there's these big movements of kind of working class alternatives to the status quo. You know, it's going to take those movements being very, very serious, too, about what it takes to win. Also being very rooted and disciplined, like the populists were, like the Texas Socialists were, right, back in the day. But we have a deep history to pull from. And again, we shouldn't be so timid about our position, you know, because the right has done a lot to try to suppress these views. I will just say in closing, like, this left-wing movement in Texas was never kind of defeated politically. It wasn't defeated by being unpopular with everyday folks. These people were arrested, they were killed, they were jailed, and then their history was suppressed. And there's a reason that the right wing is so afraid of that history. It's because it is motivating and it is true. And uncovering that today, as this movement continues to grow here, I think is going to be really, really critical for the future.
0: Dave, I'm going to relate to, I wasn't killed, but in a way I kind of was. I used to be on commercial radio, and I lost my commercial radio job. Why? Not because of my audience. We loved each other, okay? It was because the advertisers wanted me off, because I was talking about, this is back in the 2006, did you really need that SUV? Because you know what it was. It was basically a truck with a car body on it. I said, if you need it for the back 40, that's fine. But if you're getting 12 miles to the gallon, Is that really what you want when you go to the grocery store? Or I would talk about the health insurance industry and just remind them about what they're there for, not to make you healthy, but to make a profit. Everything I said was true, but everything I said also offended them. So what did they do, Dave? They had me fired. And you want to hear the kicker? The day I was fired that night was the New Hampshire Association of Broadcasters Award dinner. Guess who won Air Personality of the Year?
1: Wow.
0: Yeah, all right. So that's the story we're living. It's like I wasn't killed, but in a way I was. All right. And yet I'm back in another way. They can't stop us. We just need to figure out what the vehicle is to make sure our voices are heard. And I hope they're heard in Texas. Thank you for writing this book. And I'm glad that people are coming and visiting you and reading about it, because they need to know that their frustration is real, but they come from a past that learned how to fight it. And I think that that's really important. Texas's DNA doesn't run as red as the right wing wants you to think. The myth of red Texas. Thank you so much for joining me.
1: Thank you so much.
0: You're welcome. This, everyone, is a Friday edition of The Attitude. Stick around, folks. We'll be right back.
2: Can a trans woman stand her ground in Wyoming? I'm Bill Newman for the Civil Liberties Minute. One night in Laramie, Rihanna Kelver, a 28-year-old trans woman, had a small pistol in her hip pack, which was completely legal. In Wyoming, a person can own, open carry, or conceal carry a firearm without any permit. Ms. Kelver says that while outside the bar and grill before her late-night shift, a man in a group of three shouted a profanity, an anti-gay slur at her. She approached him and said, "What did you say?" The man then shoved her over onto her back, injuring three vertebrae. When she hit the pavement, she racked her gun, pointed it at him, and did not fire. Indeed, the safety was on. Her finger was never on the trigger. The men walked away, and she put the pistol back in her pack. All this took about 10 seconds. Ms. Kelver was charged with aggravated assault and possession of a deadly weapon with unlawful intent, which carried 15 years. None of the men, including the man who pushed her, were charged. Her lawyer says that given that she was thrown to the ground with the three men hulking over her, Ms. Kelver's actions were proper, legal, and protected under the state's Stand Your Ground law. Activists have asked, with these facts, would a non-trans woman be charged? Trial is scheduled for November. The Civil Liberties Minute is made possible by the ACLU, because freedom can't protect itself.

0: Welcome back to part two of the Friday edition of The Attitude with Arnie Arneson and producers Dave Scott and Stephanie Collins. We continue to record on a lovely Thursday morning. If it is Friday, it must be Bill Curry. Bill Curry was a Connecticut state senator, controller, and two-time Democratic nominee for governor. He served as a counselor to the president in the Clinton White House. He's written for Salon, The Daily Beast, The Huffington Post, and Hartford Current, and provided commentary on NPR, MS Now, and many other news outlets. Welcome back to the program, Bill.
1: Great to be with you.
0: Aaron, we knew we had to grab you. Aaron Rosenthal is the research director for North Star Policy Action. By the way, it's based in Minnesota, a think tank dedicated to improving the lives of working Minnesotans. In this role, he leads the organization's research efforts on issues ranging from building clean energy, infrastructure, wage theft, you name it. It's just all those important things. So let me welcome you to the program, Aaron. And I'm really glad you're here because we've been focusing so much on the primaries that have just, you know, happened this week. And when I thought of Minnesota and Wisconsin, the only name that came into my head was Aaron. So thank you for joining us.
2: Well, great to be here, Arnie. Always nice to be with you and Bill.
0: So you made a point before we got on the air that they've sort of flattened our understanding of what has happened in the races in Wisconsin, in the races in Minnesota, frankly, in the race in Michigan, okay? Mm-hmm. Everything sort of has to fit into this nice little niche, even though it doesn't. And I think it's important for us to step back and look at the nuances of this race, look at the backstories of this race, because the results don't tell you everything. And I think we have an obligation to tell people more. So I would love you to sort of fill in some of those gaps.
2: Yeah, I mean, I think, you know, Tip O'Neill made this phrase famous, right? Saying all politics is local. And I think we've sort of flipped to now we think all politics is national. There's got to be some sort of national narrative that carries through everything. We have to find something in between, right? Both things can be true. What I think we see happening in the primaries is this mix of some national signals, a lot of energy around progressive candidates, but not to the point where local context isn't important. And that candidate quality, frankly, is important, right? And just to put it bluntly, I think Peggy Flanagan and Abdul El-Sayed, right, the candidates, Senate candidates in Minnesota and Michigan, were better candidates than Francesca Hong, the gubernatorial candidate in Wisconsin. So candidate quality matters. But beyond that, there are really important local issues. And in Minnesota, to understand the dynamics of Minnesota's Senate race, you cannot overlook the importance of Operation Metro Surge, of what it meant to have 4,000 ICE agents and a national occupation of our state. And the particular context of that is important within this race because Angie Craig, the opponent of Peggy Flanagan, the more moderate in the Senate race, supported the Laken Riley Act, which was in essence a pro-ICE vote, and it created energy around Peggy's campaign that I just think was unlikely to translate to any other state. And what it really did for progressives here is it created this organizing opportunity that was huge and that really was tapped into by local organizations to support progressive causes. So our turnout in our primary this past Tuesday was 1.1 million votes. Prior to that, the largest turnout in any primary in the state's history was 900,000. So a step change in terms of turnout. Peggy Flanagan, who got 60% of the Democratic vote in the Democratic primary, got more votes than the entire Republican Senate field in this primary.
0: Wow.
2: So we have to understand that there is actually this asymmetry. We're going to have very competitive elections here in Minnesota. I think these primaries made it. The Republicans put forward their most electable candidates, and so there will be national attention here. But we cannot lose how much energy there is behind progressive causes right now in Minnesota. But I think, again, there is that energy nationally, too.
0: And so, you know, you mentioned Michigan and Abdul. Abdul is a very, very good candidate, okay? And one of the things that we keep saying is, oh, but the polls said 20% up, 20% up. And Bill, I keep saying over and over again, he was outspent 12-1, 12-1. And I mean, at some point, money is insane, but money does impact what's happening, especially with voters that may not be familiar with an Abdul. I mean, at least Peggy, they were familiar with Aaron because she was lieutenant governor. Okay, so she was a known quantity. Abdul was not. I mean, he was a public health official, okay? But a phenomenal candidate running against someone who had more money than God and could spend it in every way, shape, or form. And if you are coming in and you are told one thing over and over again, especially in places like Detroit, which is where she's from, the result is not surprising. What is kind of remarkable is that the quality candidate beat the money. And there was so much money there that that really speaks to not only his talent, but the fact that people are still craving change. They're just not sure who's going to deliver that change, Bill.
1: I mean, one of the reassuring things about the outside race is that it was what happened wasn't just that it was money, but it was money spent on effective negatives,
0: Oh, yes.
1: and that came so late. When the negatives come too late to be effectively rebutted, that's something you have to really make sure you're ready at the end, that you're anticipating all the negatives and that you can respond in a nanosecond, or you can be taken down by it. The good news is that none of the negatives in this case were true, okay? And that he is getting such saturation coverage now in the wake of all of this that people are getting a deeper look at him, and I think that's going to help. He has been a much more careful politician, and I would also add thinker about some of the most difficult, controversial, cultural, political points being made by the DSA left and other parts of the left, and he really does seem to want to walk people through cultural changes in something close to a consensual way, and certainly in a way that respects the feelings
0: Yes.
1: of those whom he is asking to change,
0: Absolutely.
1: and I think that's very important. And so I just think I agree with you as we talk about this. I just think he's a terrific candidate. I am so amazed, and the degrees and the distinctions, the intelligence, he alone will raise the IQ of the Senate about 3 or 4 points on average if he just takes his seat. And so I think and I think he's very, very close to where we need to be, not all the way there, but very, very close to where we need to have a unified, progressive, democratic message, with at least enough unity that it enables us years late to finally adopt a frigging platform, so that people know that we actually stand for something, and not just an aspiration, but a program.
0: Right.
1: And so I see El Said as one of a handful of people capable of helping us to make that transition back into being a real political party, building constituencies behind real ideas.
0: Aaron, let me just say something. I resent it when you want to put me into a silo. Arnie, are you a progressive democratic socialist? Arnie, are you a capitalist? Guess what? I'm the smorgasbord. Like, I want to take the best qualities of both. I don't want to assume one is the answer. I said this the other day. My father used to scream at me, diversify your portfolio, diversify your portfolio. That's true in politics as well. Okay? And the idea that I have to move lockstep with A or lockstep with B doesn't recognize one, the kind of change that Bill was talking about. I mean, that's what Abdul, let me just say something. Abdul was asked the question, will you think that private insurance should still exist? He said, yes. He said, are you a capitalist? He said, yes. And I'm thinking, okay. Like, right. And he didn't hesitate. He didn't whatever. But the beauty of the quality of the candidate is that he's then able to get you beyond just the yes and talk about, how much money we're spending on healthcare and what we could do better with healthcare and how we could be, and the kind of capitalism we want that isn't crony capitalism, the kind of capitalism that we want that basically understands that monopolies are not capitalism. They actually kill capitalism. So he could be the bridge that Bill was talking about because I think he provides the language and the definitions that not only offer us a bridge, but actually make people say, wow, I could live in that world.
2: Yeah, I think so. I mean, I think perhaps this is one of the downsides of the sort of flexibility that you're talking about and the loss of it that comes from taking on the democratic socialist label. I mean, it's worth mentioning that, right, El Sayed, to my mind, is not a self-identified democratic socialist,
0: He
2: right?
0: said that.
2: Francesca Hong is. right? The Wisconsin gubernatorial candidate, Peggy Flanagan, is not. So the two progressives that we're talking about, who are closely aligned with most DSA positions, but are not DSA members themselves. And I think part of what that affords them is this kind of flexibility that you're talking about, Arnie, where you don't have to spend most of your campaign or too much of your campaign trying to defend the positions, the really, in some cases, unpopular positions of that label, right? Of that brand. And instead, you can talk about the issues that you want to talk about. At the same time, and this is, I think, a real tension within the DSA, the leaders of it are popular, right? I mean, I think it's meaningful that Bernie endorsed both El-Sayed and Flanagan and not Hong. So he endorsed the two non-DSA candidates, but not the DSA candidate. And so there, it tells me that there is a sort of brand issue here, and that there's work that the DSA needs to do if it is going to be more of a net positive for the candidates who are embracing that label and not create a bunch of baggage that weighs candidates down with questions that, frankly, they may not want to spend that much time talking about.
0: So let me just stop you, Aaron, because Bill, I want to turn to you because I think the people that are weaponizing DSA are Democrats. Moderate, new Democrats, the billionaire-backed Democrats, they want to use, they more than the Republicans want to use that word because that gets to their definition of what you and I talked about the other day, which is, this idea of what is electable. Electability. So therefore, if they can target DSA, if they can tarnish it, if they can bring it up 24/7 for anyone that has more of a progressive agenda, they suddenly become DSA, whether it's true or not. It's being done because it feeds into their fiction of electability, and therefore it reinforces why they are the only choice.
1: Right, this one of the hardest ideologies to recognize is centrist ideology. It does the best job of every ideology. It's what did Marx call it? Scientific socialism. Every ideology thinks it's scientific and empirical, and that all the others are just myth makers. But the establishment is always the hardest to recognize for a variety of reasons. And I would argue that right now that what passes as centrist ideology in America has done the most damage. That's why we're here,
0: Right.
1: because these guys got into their heads that unfettered free trade was the sure golden path to a stable, prosperous middle class, and maximized in the David Ricardo maximization of all the relative advantages, when in fact unfettered free trade had devolved into rapacious corporations scouring the globe for weak governments through which they could exploit low-wage workers, and nobody on the top of the Democratic Party even saw it.
0: Yeah.
1: Okay, so that's a big problem. And I would just go back, I would just alter one word, and that is I don't want to embrace any labels. People used to ask me if I was a liberal, and I would just say, I don't know what you mean by that, but ask me any specific question about any issue, and I'll talk till you can't stand it any longer. I'll tell you everything I think. And we have to be more like that. And I'm not sure who wants the DSA labeled more, the Fox News or Third Way, the Democratic
0: Yes,
1: establishment.
0: exactly. Thank
1: But
0: you.
1: the difference here is, to me, I want to negotiate compromise with people who are more conservative than I am, with people who are responding to the desire of average voters for fiscal responsibility, for people who are concerned about scale and management and integrity. There are a set of compromises we have to make. These people compromised with corporate PACs.
0: Thank
1: They
0: you.
1: are not
0: Thank
1: responding to
0: you.
1: the centrist concerns of the voters whose doors I knock on, whose questions I do have to answer if I want to serve. I have to have strong, more than plausible answers. And I do think that all the things that we want, an end to money and a big money in politics, and universal health care, and a living wage, and a renewed accelerated transition to renewable energy. We can have all of those things if we also can reassure people that we're not going to just pick their pockets in the process. As I've said here many times, I don't know why progressives don't use our strongest argument, which is that
0: We're
1: our stuff's
0: cheaper.
1: cheaper. Our stuff's cheaper. You want to, our healthcare plan will save you a bundle, you know, and it's and you go right down the line. And we have to look at that. I really think that if we really were committed to integrity, campaign finance and in elections, ethics reforms in government, fiscal responsibility, demonstrating, reminding people that we're the ones who've balanced the budgets for 50 years, not right. The other side, and, right. And different things to back it up. And also, if we identified progressivism more with issues of scale, to me, part of the progressive cause is making sure that everything small is not devoured by everything big. And that we were firmly on that side, and we got up tomorrow and had a public divorce with our big corporate Silicon Valley and Wall Street donors, and let people know we finally got it, and then proceeded with the kind of platform I just described, man, we could win for a generation.
0: And you know, the greatest thing though, Aaron, is that the Democratic Party should basically say that during the primary, we're going to disavow PACs. We're going to during the primary, not in the general. Okay. I don't want to hear that line about, oh, you can't tie your hands behind your back when you're going into the general. That's fine. But the problem is, as long as we allow this kind of unfettered money coming in, and the article, I love that article about from the conversation where, you know, you look at the name of on the PAC, and it turns out that the name has nothing to do with really who's funding the PAC. Okay. It's done to hide. It's done to mislead. And I think if we did that, then ideas would matter. Mm-hmm. Because it isn't the person with the most money going into the primary that feels the most comfortable in winning. It's the person with the best idea, because we're competing for small dollars from our constituents, not big dollars from the billionaire or out-of-state PACs. And if we could do that, the Democratic Party would actually be liberated

0: often feels like what I think the MAGA's view on immigrants is, which is in general, I hate them, but I like the one in my backyard, right?
1: Oh,
0: So
1: God.
2: I like the one who cuts my lawn.
1: Yeah,
0: Right,
1: that's right.
0: exactly. Yeah. Right,
1: Oh, brilliant.
0: because of the fact that there are certain billionaires who are willing to spend money to support democratic causes, we simply cannot break up with them. And the truth is that you were saying, Arnie, that you don't want to tie your hands behind your back heading into a general election. This is tying your hands behind your back because it's taking one of the major issues that would
2: Yes.
0: rally people behind you
1: Yep.
0: and just taking it off the table.
1: Yep.
0: And Bill was saying that he doesn't want labels, and I agree. I think that labels can be really harmful. The issue is, without a label, you still need some rallying vision, right? Whether or not it's tied to a label, you need some clear point that voters can identify with you, with a broader brand of politics. That's what the Democratic Party needs. It's what the left needs. And if we're not going to say that it's anti-billionaire, then I think we're basically saying we're not going to take the strongest argument that we can take, which would be a populist anti-billionaire argument.
1: Well, and it reinforces to voters that what matters to them is that they are on a level playing field in the voting booth. That a billionaire walks in, Elon Musk walks in, and someone from a mobile home park walks in. And at that place, you are as powerful as Elon. And remind them of their power and remind them of their opportunity. And that doesn't happen if you're going to be accepting billionaire dollars to persuade the mobile home park owner or the person who lives there that they should be, voting against their own self-interest. I mean, I think all of these things, Bill, are reinforcing about what it is we want, which is reinforcing about what is democracy, And democracy is we're the people that hire and fire, not the billionaires. This is not a story about the boss because it turns out that the boss is the flip. It's the worker that's the boss. It's the voter, but they've forgotten.
2: And I agree with everything that both you and Aaron just said. And again, I think there are two things we have to add to it. One of which is it would be really helpful if we got up and admitted our responsibility for the bipartisan corruption of the entire system. Let people know that we know what this has been about, and that we, as Democrats, are ready to change, that going forward we're going to give them something better. And the second thing is, of course, that we can't just tell them we're against the billionaires. Deep down, they're learning to tune that out. Deep down, they want to know what it is you're going to do to solve a big problem that they really care about and how you're going to do it. Deep down, the voters are craving specificity because they crave reassurance that we mean what we say and that we have a chance of doing it. And so I just think that there's no substitute for a positive platform. And and as for, by the way, a lot of our big donors are people who actually are committed to us. They're environmentalists, they're pro-choice. You don't give up all your big donations when you cut the cord with Silicon Valley, which has already told us. We were at laboring for a long time under misapprehension that that was Silicon Valley and Wall Street were now Democrat friendly. But one of the gifts of the Trump administration, there must be three, but one of them is that we've been informed in no uncertain terms that they're just not that into us. And so saying goodbye to them at a time when Wall Street and Silicon Valley have never been so unpopular,
1: Right.
2: just saying goodbye will get us some votes. Saying goodbye in a convincing way will get us more. And so having that public, it doesn't have to be an acrimonious divorce. It just has to be a divorce.
1: So, Aaron, and the other thing is that we know affordability is the big issue going into this race. And there are two ways of looking at affordability: raising wages and making things less expensive. All right? And we tend to think that there's one solution and there's not. And what I love about talking about affordability is that's one of the reasons why I love to talk about healthcare. It's because healthcare is an affordability issue, just the way raising the minimum wage is an affordability issue. And then we can connect the dots saying, if you're struggling, here are five ways we can make it less difficult. We can make you more economically secure. We can make you healthier. And as Bill said, it's cheaper.

0: cheaper for you. And I even the daycare thing, think about it. Why do I want $10 a day daycare or free daycare? So I can go to work. Mm-hmm. Think about it. I don't want daycare because I want my tootie in some little school while I'm sitting home, you know, eating bonbons. I want my kid safe so I can go to work.
1: Yeah, I mean, I've said this a lot. I get so tired of the focus on only the affordability as it relates to consumerism. We need to have a serious conversation about affordability as it relates to wages.
0: Please.
1: And look, you speak about healthcare, Arnie, and I think that's one way of understanding how actually tight this relationship is between goods and wages when it comes to affordability. So let me give a quick example. In Minnesota, we passed huge education financing in 2023. Big, big increases in state aid to school districts all across the state. What happened? Health insurance companies saw that school districts were getting more money, and they jacked up premiums on teachers so that the raises that teachers could get from that increased funding were significantly cut. Do you know why your employer can't give you more money? In some cases, it's corporate greed, but in some cases, it's because they're looking at 10, 20% increases in the premiums that they have to pay for your healthcare. So it's no wonder that there's not more money to raise your wages. So we can't think of these as sort of disconnected systems. There are ways to actually, you know, deal with more affordable goods and higher wages at the same time. And healthcare is a great example of how to do that.
0: Oh God, Aaron. So Bill, I got to end this, but my husband tried to organize a union in my tiny little town of Orford, New Hampshire. Mel Thompson, the most reactionary governor in the world, happened to be the owner of this book publishing company. Help. But he also wasn't just the owner of the book publishing company. He was owner of 3/4 of the town. Okay. 3/4 of the town. So everyone had to rent from him. So one of the threats was, oh, well, we're going to increase your wages. Well, guess what he did? He increased the rents. All right. So not only did you see your wage go up by a buck, but then you saw your rent go up by $100. So he knew how to bring it in one way and go out the other. And Aaron, as you were telling me the story about health insurance, I went back to my town, and that's 40 years ago, practically, that story. It's been the same story. And we have to look at the gestalt, the whole picture, and we never give people the whole picture. We just give them a piece of the pie. But that doesn't tell us what we need to know. Aaron Rosenthal, Bill Curry, thank you so much for doing this. Everyone, this is the Friday edition of The Attitude. We'll schmooze on Monday. Ciao.

0: This is Brother Moshe here from the Reggae Roadblock, wishing all KPSQ listeners a lovely spring and a happy day. 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
1: Welcome to 2026 Talks, where we're following our democracy in historic times.
2: The democracy works best when you have more people participating, more voices at the table, more communities represented in the conversation. It will battle test our nominee with key parts of the country, key coalition groups, and it really reflects America.
1: Democratic National Committee Chair Ken Martin says the party's 2028 presidential primary calendar, approved over the weekend, will reflect America's diversity. Six states will hold primaries in January and February. South Carolina is first and has a large black population. Nevada is second and has a high portion of Latino voters. Then comes traditionally first New Hampshire, followed by New Mexico, Michigan, and Virginia, all before Super Tuesday on March 7th. This is the second election where the party has taken pains to hear early from the minority voters who generally support Democrats. Iowa and New Hampshire's Democratic parties previously clashed with the National Party over being moved later in the calendar and may do so again. Newly minted Attorney General Todd Blanche is refusing to commit to acting independently of President Donald Trump.
3: There's a big difference between saying we will always do our job and investigate any case and act independently of the White House. No, I'm not going to pledge that. And no attorney general should ever pledge that.
1: Blanche directed the prosecution of Trump critics, including former FBI Director James Comey. Alaska voters have a reputation for unpredictable independence. In tomorrow's all-party primary, the top four vote-getters will advance to the general election. Democratic former Representative Mary Peltola, the first Alaska Native elected to Congress, is running for the Senate under the slogan of, quote, fish, family, freedom. Ivy Sponholz is a former Democratic representative in Anchorage. She says Peltola has outraised opponents 4-1.
4: She's been able to be incredibly successful in this campaign because she's authentically Alaskan. She is true to who she is, both as a woman, an Alaska Native person, and as somebody who passionately cares about Alaskans.
1: The campaign of incumbent Republican Senator Dan Sullivan may be complicated by a retired teacher, also named Dan Sullivan, appearing on the ballot. Polling Alaska is difficult due to the large share of people living in remote places. Most surveys suggest a narrow contest between Peltola and the incumbent. Efforts to build a border wall in Big Bend National Park in far west Texas have been met with resistance from conservationists, landowners, and local officials. Critics point out less than 2% of border crossings happen in that rugged, all but untouched country. Graham Jones is with the Texas Conservation Alliance.
5: The natural topography, the landscape, it's a natural barrier. And there's some folks that come across there, and a wall or a vehicle barrier isn't really going to change that.
1: Opposition is mounting against the 100,000 flock cameras across the U.S. tracking people's movements. Civil liberties groups argue the technology amounts to mass surveillance and Fourth Amendment violations. Some lawmakers want to ban them or limit their data sharing, and people have begun illegally vandalizing or disabling them. In response, Fox's data will only be stored for 1 week, down from the 1 month default. I'm Zimon Perez for Pacifica Network and Public News Service. 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
6: 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I'm Mark Gage. The framers of the Constitution did not want the president to have the powers of a monarch, but they did want the president to be energetic, a quality they contrasted with legislative deliberation. Energy refers to the capacity of one person to act efficiently and vigorously on behalf of the nation. The framers feared what they called a feeble executive. As Alexander Hamilton argued in Federalist 70, a feeble execution is but another phrase for a bad execution, and a government ill-executed, whatever it may be in theory, must be in practice a bad government. That's all for today's podcast. The show's theme song is Complacent by Cheryl B. Englehart. You can find Cheryl online at cbemusic.com. 60 Second Civics, where civic education only takes a minute.
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1: August 15th, 2026. On Monday, August 10th, Todd Blanche took the oath of office as Attorney General, administered by Federal Appeals Court Judge Emil Bovee, another of Trump's defense lawyers before moving to the Department of Justice, where he was Blanche's top deputy. In that capacity, CNN's Hannah Rabinowitz recalled, he fired career prosecutors and pushed Trump's takeover of the department. Using Bovee to swear in Blanche looked like a victory lap for the Trump team. Although the press was excluded, two other Trump loyalists, FBI Director Kash Patel and White House Deputy Chief of Staff Stephen Miller, attended Blanche's swearing-in. Retired conservative judge J. Michael Luttig told MS Now, Todd Blanche now becomes the symbol of Donald Trump's corruption of the rule of law in America and the actual ruin of the Department of Justice of the United States. This is another shameful act of acquiescence, if not obeisance, by the Senate Republicans. They will bear this badge of shame the rest of their lives. Never before in American history has an attorney general been confirmed who was as corrupt as Todd Blanche. The Department of Justice is already in shambles. And, Luttig added, he will further ruin the Department of Justice. As soon as he took office, Blanche issued a memo dramatically expanding executive privilege, which he described as the authority of the president to withhold certain sensitive information for the public good. Executive privilege has enabled the president to shield conversations with key advisors from public scrutiny, with the logic that a president must be able to get a wide range of advice given freely by those in the executive branch. Now, though, the Department of Justice under Blanche says the president can shield presidential communications with private advisors so long as the communications relate to official presidential deal-making. The memo defines as a private advisor anyone the president consults outside the executive branch. As John Light of Talking Points Memo notes, this definition would enable the White House to defy congressional subpoenas for anyone to whom the president talks. As Avery Lotz of Axios reports, Democrats had been planning to begin investigations of Trump's corruption if they retake control of the House and/or the Senate. Recognizing that the White House would stonewall them, they intended to subpoena companies, college officials, and private citizens to testify. The memo, which is not legally binding, but which indicates the administration's position, would hamper that effort. Lotz notes that the administration is already fighting a subpoena in a lawsuit filed by the American Bar Association that orders Trump's senior personal lawyer, Boris Epstein, to testify about the deals the Trump administration struck with major law firms early in his second term. Senator Adam Schiff, a Democrat of California, wrote, "This latest opinion should be seen as a partisan measure to insulate the president and his corrupt activities from congressional subpoenas when the majority flips." Thursday was the day that Judge Emmett Sullivan of the U.S. District Court for the District of Columbia held a status conference in the case of Fang versus Blanche. This is a lawsuit brought by independent journalist Katie Fang to force the Department of Justice to produce unredacted versions of documents from the Epstein files that she says were redacted against the explicit instructions in the Epstein Files Transparency Act. With that law, Congress ordered the Department of Justice to release all the files gathered by the FBI investigation into sex abuser Jeffrey Epstein, with redactions only to protect victims, no later than December 19, 2025. Almost 8 months later, the Department of Justice has refused to do so, probably producing about half the files, with many of the documents heavily redacted at the same time that it released some of the victims' names, photographs, and identifying information. As legal analyst Joyce White Vance explained in her Civil Discourse, Fang sued in April for access to an unredacted version of a handful of files, including emails about a torture video and sexual activity with girls, as well as notes from FBI interviews with a victim who claims Trump sexually assaulted her when she was 13, and materials in foreign languages, which the Department of Justice has not produced at all. She also asked the Department of Justice to explain why they had made the redactions they did, something the law requires, but the Justice Department has not done. In late June, Sullivan granted Fang's request. But the Department of Justice, under then-acting Attorney General Todd Blanche, who interviewed Epstein associate Ghislaine Maxwell shortly before she was transferred to a far less restrictive prison that should have been inaccessible to a sex offender, did not turn over those documents. So, in July, Sullivan ordered the government to turn over the unredacted documents to him so he could review them himself to see if the decision by the Department of Justice not to release them was correct. Once again, the Department of Justice refused. As for an explanation for why the department hadn't explained the decisions to redact, the Justice Department lawyer told the judge the process was underway, but couldn't say when it would be done or why translating documents in foreign languages wasn't practical. He claimed the materials the department is withholding are simply duplicates of things that have been released, but offered no proof of that assertion. Ultimately, as Vance explains, Sullivan asked, "So you're saying I've learned everything I'm going to learn from the government?" The lawyer for the Department of Justice, Andrew Block, answered, "That's right." Sullivan wasn't satisfied. "The public has a right to know what the hell is going on in this case. The victims have a right to know. The court has a right to know. The law is still in full force and effect. The court is just ensuring compliance." To make it clear he was being reasonable, in expectation of a review from a higher court, Sullivan repeatedly told Block he was willing to work with the department, but warned that he had held prosecutors in contempt of court in the past. Sullivan gave Fang's lawyers 10 days to propose an order to deal with the failure of the Department of Justice to comply with his orders to produce the files Fang requested. The administration is also undermining another popular law. This week, under Trump, the Financial Crimes Enforcement Network, or FinCEN, in the Treasury Department, not only ended the registry Congress set up in 2021 over Trump's veto to make shell companies identify their owners, but also destroyed all the data it has already collected. FinCEN combats money laundering. Congress set up the Corporate Transparency Act after documents leaked to BuzzFeed News and the International Consortium of Investigative Journalists in 2020 found that between 1999 and 2017, banks had flagged more than $2 trillion in potentially laundered money moved by criminals operating out of Russia, China, Iran, and Syria through shell companies. These are legal entities that don't have physical plants or operations, but can be used for holding and moving money. Shell companies also meant that the political system in the U.S. was awash in secrecy. It's illegal for foreigners to contribute to our campaigns, one Democrat reminded Congress in a speech for the bill. But if you launder your money through a front company with anonymous ownership, there's very little we can do to stop you. One of the documents flagged how much Russian money was flowing into the U.S. in 2016 through Deutsche Bank. The U.S. was the easiest place in the world for criminals to form an anonymous shell company, enabling them to launder money, evade taxes, and engage in illegal payoff schemes. Trump's fixer Michael Cohen used a shell company to pay off adult film actress Stormy Daniels to keep her from taking the story of her sexual encounter with Trump public before the 2016 election. So Congress passed the Corporate Transparency Act to undercut the shell companies that enabled money laundering in America. The act required the owners of any company that was not otherwise overseen by the federal government, by filing taxes, for example, or through close regulation, to file a report that identifies each person associated with the company who either owns 25% or more of it or exercises substantial control over it. That report, including name, birth date, address, and an identifying number, would go to FinCEN. The measure also increased penalties for money laundering and streamlined cooperation between banks and foreign law enforcement authorities. The plan was to pull the rug out from both domestic and international criminals that take advantage of shell companies to hide from investigators. The measure passed on a bipartisan basis. Then-Senator Marco Rubio of Florida, now Secretary of State, co-sponsored it, calling it the most significant anti-corruption and money laundering law in decades. Now, the Treasury Department says it will not collect the information the law requires, raising the question of whether the Trump administration is openly refusing to implement a law.
2: You're listening to the American Democracy Minute, keeping your government by and for the people. A head-turning poll released April 6th found 49% of Americans are concerned that President Donald Trump will order the military to seize ballots and voting machines during the 2026 midterms. When surveyed in mid-February by the States United Democracy Center, 81% of Democrats, 40% of Independents, and 19% of Republicans responded they were very or somewhat concerned Trump could take such an action. The poll also asked whether the president should be able to issue an executive order to cancel the 2026 midterms. Trump had suggested on January 14th, we shouldn't even have an election, unquote, and expressed a similar sentiment in a January 6th speech. In the poll results, 71% of Americans somewhat or strongly disagree, including 59% of Republicans. Disturbingly, 13% of Republicans somewhat or strongly agree the president has that power, despite the Constitution's Article 1, Section 2 mandate requiring congressional elections be held every 2 years. Trump's March 2025 order on elections was largely struck down by multiple federal courts, citing the U.S. Constitution's grant of election administration to the states and Congress, not the president. His March 2026 mail-in ballot order will likely suffer the same fate. We've linked to the poll and more at AmericanDemocracyMinute.org. I'm Brian Beal.

0: Welcome to Possibly, where we take on huge problems like the future of our planet and break them down into small questions with unexpected answers. I'm Megan Hall. We did it. My family finally bought an electric car. What's it like? Should you get one too? Here to help me explain is my husband, Ryan T. Connedy.
1: Hey, Megan.
0: Hi. So before we get into what it's been like to own an electric car, will you just give everyone the basic information about the car, like the make and model and all that?
1: Sure. We bought a 2019 Chevy Bolt. It had about 50K on the clock when we bought it. We paid 21 grand. And I think the maximum range is 250 miles.
0: I think we started searching in January and we finally bought the car at the end of March.
1: You had to drag me kicking and screaming.
0: And why was that?
1: I'm particular about my transportation and I put a lot of sweat equity into our old car.
0: And how did you feel about particularly getting an electric car, not just replacing our old car?
1: I mean, they're not cool. I didn't want to get that. It's like, you know, it's an appliance. It's like going to buy a washing machine or something.
0: How do you feel about it now?
1: I absolutely love it, and I'm so glad that I had the idea to buy an electric car.
0: Why is that?
1: I think because you need to plan your trip a little bit and figure out how you're going to charge it, and like having that be part of its character, it sort of gives it a little personality, a little bit of a challenge. It just makes it realer somehow.
0: But it wasn't just about the challenge, right? Like the first few weeks we owned this car, anyone you could find, anywhere we went, you wanted them to ride with you and take a test drive.
1: Yeah. Strangers. I would just meet a stranger on the beach. I would talk to him for 5 minutes and be like, oh, dude, you got to drive it. You never driven one? Get in here. Well, because it's the way that the power rolls on is unusual. The sound, the lack of sound that it makes.
0: That was something I really had to adjust to. How would you describe what it's like to back up this thing?
1: It's like in a traditional car, if you were to push in the clutch or if you put it in neutral and it starts to roll down a hill, except you're not on a hill, you're just in your driveway and it starts to move. It's unnerving.
0: Also, what did you say about if you ever wanted to race someone else on the road in the electric car?
1: I'd have to roll down the window and yell vroom vroom at him or something. What would I do? How did they know that I would want to race?
0: Imagine how silly you would look.
1: Hey, you.
0: And then there was the first time we charged at home. It was Easter and we were late.
2: Let's get in the car. Let's go.
0: So we backed out of the driveway.
2: Did you unplug it?
1: It is a miracle we haven't ripped the garage door off that house yet.
0: We're getting better, but the girls still decided to name our charging cord
1: Kevin
0: after the kid from Home Alone.
1: Yeah, don't forget Kevin.
0: But other than that, I would say it's pretty much like driving any modern car. I mean, when I plug it in at night, it tops it off and I'm good for the next day.
1: Yeah, it's been great for what we needed to do.
0: So would you do it again?
1: Yes. I love my little Chevy.
0: That's it for today. You can find more information or ask a question about the ways your choices affect our planet at askpossibly.org. 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

Hey, we'd like to thank KBCO for all of their support, and thank all of you for listening and coming out tonight. And it's been quite a treat, man. We really appreciate it. Thanks a lot.

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1: With dangerous heat settling into northwest Arkansas, the city of Fayetteville is reminding residents to take precautions. The city's warm weather response provides cooling shelters and other resources when temperatures or the heat index reach 100 degrees or higher. Officials also urge people to stay hydrated, check on vulnerable neighbors, and never leave children or pets in parked vehicles. Animal Services is also reminding pet owners to protect animals from extreme heat and hot pavement. More information is available on the city of Fayetteville's website.

got caught dreaming over a highway. A truck stop Sally and the Maydays. We've been shot with fire extinguishers. We got blown tires and maybe we'll leave

You are listening to 60 Second Civics from the Center for Civic Education. I'm Mark Gage. Occupants of the office of president have varied in stature and achievements. Some have been undeniably great. Others have been mediocre, and still others are regarded as failures. The precedents for the modern presidency are the powerful figures who took a broad view of their authority under the Constitution. Early examples of powerful presidents are our first and third presidents, George Washington and Thomas Jefferson. However, some scholars trace the rise of the powerful modern presidency to Andrew Jackson. Before Jackson, presidents used the veto power sparingly to aid Congress in the performance of its deliberative functions. They returned bills to Congress for reconsideration or further reflection. Jackson used the power differently. He vetoed the recharter of the Second Bank of the United States. In the resulting battle between the president and Congress, Jackson appealed directly to the public to support his position on the bank. During his two terms in office, President Jackson used the veto 12 times, more than all his predecessors combined. He used it not only against bills that he considered unconstitutional, but also against those he viewed as bad policy. That's all for today's podcast, 60 Second Civics, where civic education only takes a minute.

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1: With dangerous heat settling into northwest Arkansas, the city of Fayetteville is reminding residents to take precautions. The city's warm weather response provides cooling shelters and other resources when temperatures or the heat index reach 100 degrees or higher. Officials also urge people to stay hydrated, check on vulnerable neighbors, and never leave children or pets in parked vehicles. Animal Services is also reminding pet owners to protect animals from extreme heat and hot pavement. More information is available on the city of Fayetteville's website.

All right. Thank you so much. Yes, what a shame, what a shame.

0: 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I'm the co-host of The Musician's Corner. 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
2: 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This week in E-Town, we've got a duo from Vancouver Island. O.C. Elliott is with us. And from Nashville, Tennessee, Sean Kemp. Plus, my conversation with Chuck Nice, a comedian and climate activist. That's all this week in E-Town.
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4: Is tap water rewriting your baby's blueprint? This is Sandra Tsinglo with the lowdown on science. PFAS are synthetic forever chemicals used in nonstick pans that never decompose. Now PFAS chemicals are in drinking water everywhere in tiny amounts. Is it enough to harm developing babies? Enter Mella Seva Soderberry and team from the Swedish Food Agency. They tracked thousands of births. PFAS chemicals in the mother's drinking water were measured during pregnancy. Moms were then followed up through delivery for birth defects. Babies exposed even to low PFAS levels showed higher risk for genetic defects and nervous system malformations. So, when you're expecting, a water filter might be just as important as popping those prenatal vitamins.

Congratulations, you have made it. You are right here at 97.3 KPSQ LP Fayetteville. This is Fayetteville's Community Radio.

Hey, hey, Tutu. My name is Julian Taylor, and I've got a great episode planned for you this week on the Jukebox Radio Show. I'm going to be spinning a lot of tunes from the UK because I was there recently on tour with a couple of my friends, and we picked a whole bunch of songs for this radio show, including the Rolling Stones, Wang Chung. We got UB40. Our featured artist of the week is Michelle Stoddart, so we're going to play the Magic Numbers as well. We got Rod Stewart. We got Gorillaz. We got Little Sims. We got all sorts of great music for you, so don't touch that dial. The Jukebox, every Monday afternoon from 1 to 4 p.m., right here on KPSQ LP, Fayetteville,

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2: It's time now for your good news for a good planet. Ending EU deforestation. Everyday products like chocolate, coffee, and furniture have quietly fueled deforestation, with complex supply chains keeping consumers in the dark about where these goods come from. In a bold move, the European Union passed a first-of-its-kind law banning imports of key commodities like cocoa, soy, beef, timber, and palm oil if they come from land deforested after December 2020. Vendors are now required to dig deep into their supply chains to trace products back to their origins. The EU's quest for transparency is set to take effect by the end of 2025, amidst much pushback. It's a challenging law, as questions remain about how enforcement will work and what it will cost. But tracing ingredients across sprawling global supply chains is not impossible. From satellite surveillance and blockchain tracking to mobile payments and geolocation tools, digital innovations are providing powerful new ways to monitor land use and verify sustainable sourcing. The EU's deforestation law, threatening the boycott of products, is a brave and powerful first step that could inspire other countries to follow suit, reshaping global trade and maybe even, eventually, unifying our global population to prioritize our one beautiful home. And this is Mandy from GoodNewsGoodPlanet.com.
3: With dangerous heat settling into northwest Arkansas, the city of Fayetteville is reminding residents to take precautions. The city's warm weather response provides cooling shelters and other resources when temperatures or the heat index reach 100 degrees or higher. Officials also urge people to stay hydrated, check on vulnerable neighbors, and never leave children or pets in parked vehicles. Animal Services is also reminding pet owners to protect animals from extreme heat and hot pavement. More information is available on the city of Fayetteville's website.
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3: You are listening to Making Contact. I'm Andrew Stelzer. Today we are bringing you a special episode. We're passing the torch, handing over the reins to our longtime friends and allies at Pacifica Radio. The focus on movements for social justice and grassroots activism is something Pacifica has done since their founding back in 1946, and Making Contact has partnered with many Pacifica reporters and stations over the years. To mark this moment, for this episode, we're taking the opportunity to look back at more than 30 years of Making Contact and the important voices and perspectives we strive to bring to the airwaves. And to help us navigate the past and present, we are joined by author and media critic Norman Solomon. Norman is the executive director of the Institute for Public Accuracy, and he's one of the co-founders of Making Contact. Norman, great to have you on, as always. Welcome.
2: Thanks a lot, Andrew.
3: So today we're going to hear a few clips of Making Contact episodes throughout the years, and in particular shows that were framed in relation to the current political power holders in the United States at that time. Let's start with a special series that you actually helped produce back in 1999. We're going to hear your voice. This was during the protests against the WTO, the World Trade Organization's meeting, the so-called Battle in Seattle. It was really a breakout moment for the so-called alternative media because entities like Making Contact had already been covering issues and activism that mass media had more or less no idea about. And those social movements were suddenly in the spotlight. So let's take a quick listen to a few clips from the 1999 Making Contact series titled World Trade Watch.
4: In Seattle, I'm Philip Babich with these news headlines. The air tastes of pepper spray, eyes are stinging from tear gas, the drone of helicopters overhead has become background noise. In the core business district, authorities have clamped down hard, lining street after street with police suited up in riot gear, and soldiers from the National Guard wearing camouflage combat fatigues. Rows of hulking figures wearing black armor, helmets and gas masks are brandishing heavy batons. Welcome to downtown Seattle.
5: President Clinton addressed the World Trade Organization and told delegates that opening foreign markets would lead to a more peaceful world.
6: The world is a better place than it would have been had we not had the last 50 years of increasing economic cooperation for trade and investment. The world of the future will be a safer place if we continue to work together in a rule-based system.
5: Joining us in the studio now is Deborah Toler, a specialist in global political economy and an analyst for World Trade Watch Radio throughout this week.
7: Deborah, we have heard the Clinton administration throughout the week begin to adopt some of the rhetoric of protecting labor standards, environmental rights. Do you think that this is an attempt at co-optation, or do you think that this is really a measure of how much the protesters and the opposition has begun to move the agenda and the debate?
8: Well, I think that the protesters have moved the debate to the extent that they feel like they have to do some kind of make an attempt at co-optation, whereas before they didn't feel like they even had to do that. And my understanding, although I haven't been able to confirm this and I want to emphasize that, but my understanding is that a number of major environmental groups and others have already, you know, they held meetings with President Clinton yesterday. They didn't reach any agreements on anything because, as he typically does, he didn't offer anything. But the attempts are already on the table.
3: So, Norman, that WTO protest era that arose during the two terms of President Bill Clinton, it was the rise of the neoliberal, and Clinton was in some ways the most conservative Democrat to occupy the White House in the modern era. Can you talk about what you saw Making Contact's role as in those days? How were you positioning yourself in relation to the dominant political powers and also in relation to what we called at that time mainstream media? What was the hole you were trying to fill?
2: Making Contact was running very parallel to the upsurge of organizing. And as an independent media outlet, we really saw ourselves, and I think for decades later, Making Contact has continued to see itself as an amplifier, as a voice, and a catalyst for people to not just take what's handed down, but to organize, to say, we have a vision, we have understanding, we keep learning, and we're not going to be passive and just be force-fed the messaging from the dominant political forces, or for that matter, the corporate media. And as it happened, the 1990s was a real time of transition in both directions. The, as you mentioned, the more neoliberal model, the idea coming down not through rhetoric so much as through practice, that deregulation was the way to go, that in the words of Bill Clinton, the era of big government is over, although there was always an asterisk, Pentagon prisons and so forth. They wanted those to get bigger, not smaller. But meanwhile, countering all that was, as usual, grassroots organizing and also the growth of media, including really the beginning of the internet. So people were looking at different ways to do basically the same thing, which was to challenge corporate power, to challenge militarism, and to say that there are human rights that are much broader than conventionally defined: healthcare, education, housing, all sorts of ways that people have a right to equality rather than what turned out to be the beginning of vast income inequality and further democratization.
3: And what about seeing the activists that you had been covering all of a sudden on the covers of newspapers around the country? And as I understand it, I wasn't there, but mainstream media calling you and your colleagues up saying, can you come on? Can you help us make sense of this? What did that feel like in those moments? Did it feel like there was a big change coming? This was the beginning of we're finally getting the attention. These issues are, things are finally going to change. How did you perceive that shift at the moment?
2: Well, as it often is the case, the activists who make it happen are talked about much more than heard from. And whether we're talking 1999 or 2026, just think about right now, democratic socialists are talked about a lot because we're winning more and more elections. We're talked about, but not heard from very much. And to the extent that activists were heard from at the time of the WTO protests in Seattle and immediately afterward, I think there was a disconnect that the mainstream journalists were trying to somehow bridge, because it seemed to them, since the media radar is pointed so high, not at the grassroots, that this was coming just like a bolt from the blue. How did this happen? It was an overnight success for movements that had been building for years and years, in some senses, decades and decades. How much the analysis came through is hard to say. I mean, some of the reasons did filter through the mainstream media, but to a large extent, there was a big mystification.
3: Okay, so after Bill Clinton came George W. Bush, and of course, less than a year into Bush's first term was September 11th, 2001, which quickly led to some of the longest wars in U.S. history. We're talking about Afghanistan and Iraq. Let's hear a clip from a 2002 episode produced by longtime Making Contact correspondent Reese Ehrlich. He was on the ground in Iraq.
9: We visited the Al-Mansour Pediatric Hospital in Baghdad, and while there we talked with Dr. Saad Hassani, who was the chief resident in the pediatric wards, and he told us about the conditions facing the children with cancer and leukemia in Baghdad.
10: Here we can see a lot of rare malignant disorders in children, and even the age group is different. Here we have babies of 6 months age and even 3 or 4 months age. If there is a missing of one or two items, this will drop the prognosis dramatically. The United States supplied Iraq previously with this material, but from time to time it is missing for 1 month or 2 months, and then they supply it again. That's the way the United States fight Iraqi people or children. That's the way they kill these children.
3: Norman, the 8 years of George W. Bush resulted in so much death in the Middle East, Iraqis, Afghanis, U.S., and other allies, soldiers, contractors. It's also when we got the Patriot Act and what ended up being a more or less permanent security state. We lost civil liberties, saw the expansion of executive power. And because of the 2001 attacks, dissent was branded as unpatriotic and dangerous. Now, the U.S. is far from the first or only country to be consumed by that dynamic. It's often in a government's interest to try and silence criticism. So I'd like to hear your thoughts on what role media should play in those moments, and what role Making Contact, Pacifica Radio, and other progressive media entities did play during those years under George W. Bush.
2: I'm glad you mentioned Reist Ehrlich, because he was an extraordinary foreign correspondent based in Oakland, California, and he filled a gap as best he could, which was appreciable, between independent progressive media and the mainstream. He was able to report for both. He did that for Making Contact. I was lucky to be with him on that trip to Iraq in September of 2002, and we saw the effect of sanctions in a cancer hospital in Baghdad, where children were literally dying because of the Clinton administration's and then the Bush administration's sanctions on Iraq. This was about, 6 months or so before the invasion. And I think the role of independent media was to, unfortunately, be the Cassandra before the invasion, before March of 2003, to warn of the dire consequences and the lies that the impending war was really based on. And then afterwards was the increased militarization, not only of the economy, but also, you might say, of consciousness. One notable thing, and I think it's an index of the role of media, that after September 11th, 2001, there were several weeks of agenda building for attacking Afghanistan. And before that attack took place in October of 2001, the polling showed, according to Gallup, that 90% of the public supported attacking Afghanistan. Only 5% were opposed. Well, that's Soviet Union kind of statistics for the effectiveness of a propaganda system. When we keep in mind that none of the 19 hijackers on 9/11 were Afghans themselves, it really is stunning that there would be that kind of near consensus among the population. And yet it's a testament to the kind of media coverage that really was off the charts after 9/11 and really continued for many years.
11: We're jumping in to remind you that you're listening to Making Contact, now being produced by Pacifica Radio. If you like today's show and want more information, or if you'd like to leave us a comment, visit our website, makingcontactradio.org. That's also where you can find hundreds of archival episodes exploring decades of activism and global struggles for social justice. Okay, now back to the show.
3: We are back with Norman Solomon, and now let's talk about the Obama years. Barack Obama's election itself was seen by many as a step forward in the long struggle for social and racial justice. But regardless of your stance on whether that was actual progress, many of Obama's policies were out of step with those movements. So let's hear a quick clip from a 2010 Making Contact piece by reporter Patrick Burke The story featured garment workers in Los Angeles who were caught up in an immigration enforcement raid on a factory run by the American Apparel Company.
12: Outside a small house 8 miles southeast of downtown LA, Noemi Perez plunges an empty bucket into a barrel of water. Two girls and a boy, all less than 5 years old, play inside. Noemi brings the bucket in to flush the toilet and then gets more water for the dishes. The water inside the house has been shut off for 2 months because her family has been unable to pay the bill.
13: For now, our neighbor in the front is giving us buckets of water.
12: Noemi sewed collars onto American Apparel shirts for almost 7 years until she lost her job in late September. Since then, her job search has led to a series of rejections. She briefly tried working at another LA garment factory, but it only paid her 16 cents per piece. That is when she was actually paid for her work. Meanwhile, her landlord's deadline for eviction has already passed.
13: And the situation is that none of the five adults who live here have been able to find work, except for my brother, who still works for American Apparel, and we don't have the money to pay the rent.
12: American Apparel's main factory is a complex of giant warehouse buildings in downtown LA. Over the years, American Apparel's CEO, Dove Charney, has been a vocal supporter of undocumented immigrants. The company funds an advocacy campaign called Legalize LA, spreading pro-amnesty messages through billboards, t-shirts, and newspaper ads. But the production team on the floor today is only about three-quarters of what it was before September 2009, when Immigration and Customs Enforcement, or ICE, forced the resignation or termination of about 1,600 undocumented workers. Roberto Suro is a professor at the Annenberg School for Communication and Journalism at USC.
14: You know, there's an interesting symbolism in the fact that this was aimed at a company that was very visibly part of the immigration debate and very visibly positioned itself in favor of immigration reform. I certainly don't know how the decision was made to pick this firm as the target, either of the initial investigation or then to be kind of the poster child for the new Obama policy.
3: Norman, one of Obama's nicknames eventually came to be Deporter-in-Chief, but it took a while to really sink in for many of his supporters that this politician, who used much of the same language as they did, wasn't incorporating so many of their actual values into policy. I think maybe it was disorienting because the power structure seemed to be closer, within reach. You had activists who rose up into important positions, people like Van Jones, although his time in the White House was very short-lived. But when a former community organizer is occupying the White House, it has to demand, I imagine, a different orientation for activists and for media. So how should and how did that positioning change during Obama's time in office?
2: Of course, there was a lot of enthusiasm for the election of Barack Obama, a great change after 8 years of George W. Bush, and of course, the symbolism of first African-American president. As time went on, though, I think disaffection set in, and to a large extent, justifiably, there was a poster that had a picture of Martin Luther King and Barack Obama, and under the King part of the poster would say, "I have a dream," and underneath the Obama part of the poster, "I have a drone." Really, Obama escalated the war in Afghanistan. He tripled the number of troops there early on in his presidency. He came into the White House declaring point blank, as he said, "We need to look forward, not backward," in response to the question of should there be any prosecution of the torturers and the administrators who authorized torture under the Bush administration. And basically, Obama, in that sense, embraced the reconciliation part of truth and reconciliation, but skipped the truth part. There was also very much the class issue. Obama really didn't fight for the working class. He was very oriented towards making nice to Wall Street. And this actually was a precursor for the Trump triumph in 2016, because Obama bailed out the banks soon after he came into office. There was the terrible economic situation in January 2009, and Obama made the banks whole, as the saying goes, while millions of Americans had their houses, figuratively speaking, underwater, and Obama did not bail them out. Then add to that Hillary Clinton, who was a war hawk, being Secretary of State, and then she became, as we know, the presidential nominee of the party in 2016. All this set the stage, unfortunately, for what we're still dealing with, which is a neoliberal, militaristic Democratic Party on the whole, although that is beginning, we think, to change. On the other hand, a really big surge by some of the most vile right-wing and now neo-fascist aspects of the Republican Party.
3: After Obama, and some say a direct reaction to Obama, we found ourselves working in the time of Donald Trump as president. One of the roles Making Contact played during Donald Trump's first and now second term was not just documenting resistance in the Trump era, but giving our listeners context, understanding how we got to the point where someone like that could be elected and was putting into place policies like the so-called Muslim ban, and of course installing a Supreme Court that would go on to overturn Roe versus Wade, take away women's right to choose abortion, and many other policies. Here's a clip from an interview we did with author Elie Mistal about how the path was laid well before Trump's election in 2016.
15: This didn't just start with Trump. Republicans have been seating the Supreme Court with extremists for at least the past 50 years. This is the time of consequences, of allowing those legal arsonists in nice clothes to get control of the third branch of government. Republicans have been on this game for 40, 50 years, and Democrats have been on the game of like, well, we just need good, strong institutional justices, not understanding that there was a whole revolution happening right under their noses, orchestrated by Republicans, orchestrated by the Federalist Society, to turn the Supreme Court into what it has now become, which is an institution wholly incapable of holding Donald Trump and the executive accountable for anything.
3: Norman, keeping track of Donald Trump's ever-changing policies, along with his false, offensive, and otherwise outrageous statements, is pretty much impossible to begin with. And it also can be distracting from what's important. What have you learned about media best practices under Trump? How do you cover a person in power like that?
2: Well, covering a person like Donald Trump means great difficulty. Context really is crucial. And what's underneath is fundamentally corporate power and the militarism that is intertwined with it and systemic injustice. And so the context has to be what is happening to people's lives as a result of policy. And I think that at any time, that's a shortcoming generally of mass media, in that there's policy and then there are maybe occasional human interest stories, but they're not woven together to cause and effect. Why is there so much income inequality? Why are so many people facing the question of how do they pay their rent or put food on the table, et cetera, et cetera? And when policy can be joined with the dire results of the policy, then we've got journalism going. That has not been generally the mass media MO. It has been what Making Contact has been about. It's really independent media that digs under the surface, not just chasing the daily news, but being really an investigative magazine on the air.
3: We did receive a brief four-year reprieve, a pause in Donald Trump's term. Joe Biden was elected, and the world seemed to breathe a sigh of relief, at least momentarily. But of course, for many parts of the world, one in particular, Biden's term in office has been a disaster. And I'm talking about Palestinians living in Gaza. Let's listen to a clip of correspondent Rami Almagari, one of our reporters who lives in Gaza. This is a piece narrated by Making Contact producer Lucy Kang.
16: Rami's family was on a crowded stretch south of Gaza City when the army opened fire.
17: Israeli tanks bombarded the convoy of people displacing to the southern region of the Gaza Strip, and the car was there. The Israeli tanks hit the cars. One of the shells hit the car of their uncle, and their uncle was fatally injured and killed, while my children and their mother were saved. My little children, boy and girl, 3 years and 5 years old, were miraculously survived from that strike.
16: Since October, Israel had been forcing Palestinians south into Rafah, which they told people was a safe zone. But then in the spring, they started threatening a ground invasion. And President Biden said if the army crossed that border, he would withhold some military shipments to Israel. But when the Israeli army invaded the city in May, U.S. military support for Israel didn't change. So Palestinians were pushed north again.
3: You recently published a book titled The Blue Road to Trump Hell, How Corporate Democrats Paved the Way for Autocracy. And it contains a bunch of your articles and essays from the past decade. Many of those pieces center on the Democratic Party's resistance to open up their ranks to progressive ideas. Many of them center on them keeping Bernie Sanders from winning the Democratic primary. And overall, the message seems to be the Democrats are not listening to their voters, to the grassroots, and they will continue to lose as long as this is the case. Palestine seems like a great example of this, no?
2: Absolutely. What is so key, whether we're talking about activism or journalism, is to have a single standard of human rights. If it's wrong for Russia to bomb civilians in Ukraine, then it's wrong for Israel to bomb civilians in Gaza. People have a moral sense, no matter how they might express it. We might or may not agree with it, but people are dissuaded from voting for a presidential candidate who doesn't seem to have a consistent or real moral compass. Mass media simply in the United States have a tremendous problem with having a single standard on human rights and war in general. The window on the world is painted red, white, and blue, and the distortion from our window on the world, therefore, is extreme. Making Contact and other independent media outlets do have a single standard of human rights, and that's what activism is all about. So, in a sense, activist media is simply saying that we don't trim our sails to how the wind is blowing from powerful people.
3: Norman Solomon is the executive director of the Institute for Public Accuracy. He's also one of the co-founders of Making Contact. Norman, thanks so much for joining us. As always, do you have any last words about this passing of the torch to Pacifica Radio more than 30 years after you helped create this show?
2: Well, Andrew, I'd put it this way. An independent media outlet that's been vibrant for so long, passing the torch to another independent media outlet that's been vibrant for so long, is just wonderful. And we need to keep the fires burning.
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18: I'm Lynn Borton, host of Choose to Be Curious, a show all about curiosity. Today on Sprouts, we explore curiosity and articulating a new American dream. Come, choose to be curious with us. I was living in Philadelphia when we celebrated the bicentennial. I remember a lot of flags and bunting, tall ships, and surely there were fireworks, although I don't really remember. I was 15, and I wish now I'd felt some compulsion then to reflect on the occasion, to anchor myself in it in some manner I could remember, revisit, perhaps reevaluate. But, well, I was 15. 50 years later, I was hoping to make more of the moment. I've been asking myself, how does one meaningfully mark the 250th anniversary of a Declaration of Independence? Of the launch of this brave and optimistic experiment in representation and democracy. Should it be about looking forward, backward, inward, outward? All of the above, I think. So I'd been casting around trying to find what felt like the right curiosity conversation about our semi-quincentennial celebration when I realized it was right in front of me. Describing herself as curious about everything, sure of almost nothing, making sense of America, herself, and the world, Philippa Pham Hughes is a Washington, D.C.-based social sculptor, speaker, and writer, all of which sounds and is marvelous, but doesn't really get at the joyful, hopeful gift that is Philippa's alchemist touch. You'll see. She applies a rational thinking and an aesthetic of care and delight to her work in democracy building, civic engagement, and repairing the social fabric of our country, one creative conversation at a time. For years, Philippa crisscrossed the country looking for America, coaxing forth our individual and collective stories of what it means to be American. By breaking bread, making art, and sinking into conversations across what sometimes feels like insurmountable divides, she's found compelling evidence of our tremendous generosity, passion, empathy, ingenuity, and curiosity. Her latest effort took all of that to the next level and asked, "What do you dream for America for the next 250 years? She's not offering answers, just space for the conversation, trusting us to figure it out together using art as a catalyst. If that isn't the loveliest curiosity-centric approach to the big questions posed by this big anniversary, I don't know what is. And I'm delighted to have Philippa Pham Hughes join me today from Washington, D.C. So welcome, Philippa.
19: Wow, that was amazing. And I'm really impressed that you could pronounce semi-sesquicentennial. I still can't say it right.
18: It helped when I finally figured out that it's half of quincentennial, right? Okay. It's half of 500. I was like, how very Roman numeral-esque. So welcome back. I can't believe it's been 6 years since we first talked about Curiosity Connects Us.
19: I know, and a lot has happened since then.
18: I know, you have been busy. So what emerged for you from where you were 6 years ago and what it means to be an American? I mean, that's sort of, I feel like that's the undergirding of today's efforts. So what came out of that for you?
19: Yeah. Well, you know, like you said, I crisscrossed the country and I was asking my fellow Americans from, you know, Alaska to Texas to Iowa, you know, what does it mean to be American? And of course, I found out that it means a lot of things because there's 330 million of us and we're all so different and each region is so different. And that's sort of what makes America great is all these differences, but we're all kind of, you know, in it together. Like it's such an idealistic and, you know, optimistic way to look at our country. And I really believe it. And it really underscored it for me having these conversations. But I went looking for America and my sort of tagline is, and I found myself.
18: Yeah.
19: Like, I think I benefited the most from having all of those conversations. And so I'm actually writing a book about what I learned, not only about our country, but about myself and showing people like, we need to be having these conversations. It's partly to repair our divides, to achieve the highest and greatest vision of our country, but also of ourselves. So I think that's what those conversations mostly did for me. It's kind of selfish, but I want everybody to have that experience.
18: So I don't think that's selfish at all. I mean, I think we always start with something that's grounded in us, right? The generosity that makes it not selfish is when we take it outside ourselves. I think that's what you've done. So I think that's very exciting for starters.
19: Yeah, I kind of went outside and then back inside and then back outside. And, you know, it's like back and forth, because I think that's the way we ought to be engaging with, you know, our communities and our country and each other.
18: Yeah, very iterative, very iterative. And I found myself thinking a lot about this idea of dream in our sense of ourselves and as a country. You know, it's this very hopeful, optimistic, big thinking. It's a goal, but it's also maybe a little elusive, maybe not real, definitely an evolving thing. And as you say, I think it's in your curator statement for A New American Dream, it's not pie. And I wanted to invite you to explain that, because first I laughed out loud, and then I stopped and I thought, that's actually a really, really important reminder.
19: One of the things that kept coming up over and over in all these conversations and talking about, you know, what it means to be American was also, what is this American dream? Like, that's why a lot of people have immigrated to this country in pursuit of this American dream. But what is it? We say it a lot. And so because it kept coming up in conversation, I started doing a little bit of research about where that idea came from. And there is like a concrete history to it. This guy wrote this book 100 years ago called The Epic of America. I love this title. He's the one who coined this idea of the American dream. But for him, the idea was much more than just wealth accumulation. And it, you know, it was about dignity, about the whole human. But it feels like it's become this idea of like more money, more stuff. Yeah. And I'm wondering if we can go back to this larger idea of what this American dream could be like. And it became quite personal too. At this moment, during my travels around the country, I was in Arkansas, and this man was asking me about my family. And I told him about how my mother's family, many of them came to this country as refugees. But, you know, the kids, you know, the second and third generations of that, of our family, are doctors and lawyers. And, you know, they truly achieved what we think of as the American dream. But, you know, he said, oh, your family seized the American dream. And that just really, what do you mean? And that's where the pie comes in. Because it felt in that moment like, are you saying we took something away from you? We took some of the pie and you have less pie? You know, anyway, so I don't know what exactly he meant. I think he meant it as a compliment, and I'm just going to let him have that. But it really got me thinking about people come here to achieve this American dream. But some other people think that, you know, immigrants are taking away the American dream from somebody else, maybe who's more deserving. That's one part of the exploration that I want to think about during this exhibition. But as you said in your intro, I also want to think about the future. We have to know the past to understand the future. But for me at this point, I'm thinking less about the last 250 years. I'm thinking more about the next 250 years.
18: So I want you to talk about what that actually looks like, what you're getting people to do. But also, I'm thinking a lot about the effect that your evident curiosity about others' ideas of that future, what influence it has on people and those dreams or their expression and exploration.
19: I guess my overlay on the way we think about the future is, I think I've told you this before, like, I'm an annoyingly positive person, an optimist.
18: I know, it's so refreshing, let me just say.
19: But I do bring that up because, you know, I'm surrounded by people who are seeing the world in very dark terms. And I get that. I think sometimes, like, when you're a little too optimistic, people think you're too dumb to see as it is. But I do see the world as it is. But I also see that we can do something about that. And the only way we can do something about that is when we imagine and dream and then figure it out together. And it just seems so easy and hokey, but that is literally how it works. That's how every change that has ever happened, ever, has worked, is that somebody had the idea and then worked toward it.
18: I had a great conversation with Kevin Kelly somewhere in the last year or two, and he talked about having a commitment to radical optimism. It's like nothing good has ever happened without somebody believing that it could. And so he makes the choice to be optimistic. But he says, I'm not utopian. I'm not Pollyanna. I just make this choice to believe that there are better ways of doing things, because otherwise, how on earth are they going to happen? I feel like that's what you're doing here too.
19: Absolutely. And, you know, it's just too easy to kind of spiral into this negative space where I don't know how to say it any more differently than like, I've complained enough as, you know, I've complained enough. And like, don't get me wrong, I spend plenty of time like railing about things that I don't like. But
18: so what does it look like? I mean, what are the experiences that you're creating for people in this new bracket American dream? Because they're quite wonderful and varied.
19: Yes. Well, so there's two parts to it. The first part is three installations in the Heyrich House Museum, which is just this wonderful space. And I was excited about doing something there in particular because it is an actual house museum. And I started this decade-long conversation in my own house with just a few people around my dining table talking about, you know, why did people vote the way they did, you know, et cetera. And that's what evolved over the last decade. And so I like the idea of like going back to an actual home that can actually fit more people in it.
18: Nice. Than not.
19: So that was very important to me to do it in an actual house museum. And plus they're just wonderful and easy people to work with. And the history of the house really fits with the ideas of that I'm playing around with, because Mr. Christian Heyrich was a German immigrant in the 1800s and built the largest business, the largest employer outside the government in Washington. And he literally achieved the American dream. And yet, during World War I, when we were fighting the Germans, he was essentially asked to give a loyalty pledge, even though he had like achieved so much. And so here we are still having that same conversation. That was a long sort of explanation of why there. The three art installations in the house are all asking people, you know, to imagine the future in different ways. And so mine in particular is asking people to imagine the American dream. And I'm collecting their dreams on these little cards that are in these photo albums, which people can look through. And people spend a lot of time looking through that. And so it feels like another way of having a conversation with people who have come through before them and then who will come through after. So I haven't quite figured out what I'm going to do with all these cards yet, but something's going to come down the line.
18: You're listening to Sprouts Radio from the Grassroots, a weekly program bringing you local radio productions of global interest. I'm your host, Lynn Borton, and my guest is social sculptor Philippa Pham Hughes. We're talking about curiosity and describing a new American dream. These sort of time capsules, I mean, these sort of capturing like 50 years or 500 years from now, like, how does that sound? What does that look like? What are the conversations that we're still having? Or, wow, I can't believe they were worried about that. Why weren't they worried about this? Like, it's such a gift to the future.
19: Totally. And I remember the bicentennial also. I was a little kid. I had just come to the United States. Mm. So, you know, I was thinking about like how I hadn't been taught things that a lot of children are taught at by that age, like the Pledge of Allegiance or, you know, the little traditions. I don't think I had eaten American pie, you know, apple pie at that point. So, you know, I had this weird experience of like, I'm celebrating America's 200th birthday. And I remember all the bicentennial stuff, like the decorations and the music, but I didn't really know what it meant at that point.
18: Well, I don't know. I mean, I grew up in it. Bunch of my childhood in Philadelphia, where like there's no escaping it, right? And I'm not sure I knew what it meant, which is what's so attractive to me about what you're doing now, sort of asking us, well, like, what do we mean?
19: Yeah.
18: Not that there's a right answer, but just that there are good questions.
19: So, you know, we're talking about us as children during that time, but even adults, we don't take time to sit and pause and just really reflect on those kinds of questions. We just take it for granted. Right. And so that's sort of what these installations in the house are about. Like, they're set up so that you sit have a moment to pause. There's space for more than one person to sit. So maybe you'll have a conversation with somebody, you know, who knows. But the point is to actually just give you a chance to reflect. But then the second piece of the exhibition is the programming. And I'm very excited about that because that's when people will actually gather in groups to explore this question of, you know, what is the American dream? What is the next 250 years? But they'll do it in different fun ways. So for example, there's a cabaret. There's a comedy storytelling night. There's a performance art piece called Cut Fruit. So, you know, the idea is like, we can have these conversations in different fun ways. It doesn't always have to be sitting around a table having a meal, which, as you know, I love, and that will actually happen also. It's just kind of opening up people's minds so that, you know, unlocking different parts of our creativity and mind.
18: Mm-hmm. Mm-hmm. What is it about an art experience that you think opens people for those conversations?
19: I mean, you know, I love art. I love art. I love art in all its forms, not just visual. You know, I go to performances. I love it all. But I also am realistic about art, you know, the power of art. I fully believe in this transformative power of art in the sense that it brings people in. It opens people's minds to a different way of looking at things. All the things that we know that art can do. There's a really great book called Your Brain on Art. You should interview that woman.
18: Yes.
19: Yeah. Shows you the science of what art does to your brain. So it's very well documented, very well proven. But at the end of the day for me, art isn't the end. You know, it's not what we're going toward. It's the thing that gets us into the room, because that's what social sculpture is about. It's about the people in the room having the conversations, forming the relationships. That's, for me, the art. That's the completion of the artwork. You know, the painting, the performance, that for me is just sort of the stage setting. Yeah, I don't want to call it decoration because it's not decoration, but it's the thing that makes possible the conversation and the relationship, which for me is the most important thing that we can be doing with one another right now.
18: Yeah. I mean, you talk about this as a relational thing, and you say, you know, we build it together or it collapses. Tell me what you mean by that.
19: You know, there's a thing that I'm really excited about right now in terms of an actual policy or structural reform that's bubbling up in the democracy world. It's called proportional representation. It's a way of being better represented by our politicians. The reason why I bring that up is because it's about creating more political parties. And then I was like, well, why do we even need political parties? Like, why can't we just vote for the individual? Why do we need to vote for the party? And the guy who wrote the book on the system of proportional representation said, political parties is where you build power. That's how you get things done. And so, okay, so let's set aside the political part of it. The way we get things done is when people come together, like no individual can actually do anything. You actually need support staff. You need people to make copies and write speeches. Like, no one person can do all of those tasks. Going back to the thing we said earlier, nothing has ever been done without a group of people who came together to make it happen, because there's just too many tasks. It's just a logistical, you know, at one level, it's just a logistical problem.
18: But I'm thinking a little bit about this idea of sort of how we support one another in these dreams. And I'm wondering whether so far the conversations have included how we sort of stay together in conversation with this, that it's not just a once and, you know, come back in 50 years, but is part of the dream, part of the vision, part of the practice, a way of getting to more conversation. I was about to say returning to more conversation, but I don't actually know if there was ever more or less conversation. I mean, it feels like we're in an incurious time, right? And anything that introduces more curiosity seems to me to be a good thing. Are you seeing evidence of people wanting to stay in these conversations and having strategies for doing that?
19: Lynn, this is why I love talking to you, because this is this question gets at the core of something that I'm really struggling with. You know, even though I have been organizing these kinds of conversations for, like I said, nearly a decade now, one of the things that I've really become disheartened over is that the conversations have gotten more difficult to have. Mm-hmm. It's gotten more difficult to bring people into the conversation. And that's indicative of the divides that are happening in our country. The divides are getting worse, not better. And I, you know, one problem is that even though I was going around the country and when I was able to get the people into the room, it was amazing. I can point to so many moments of like connection and people cried, you know, like it was wonderful. So I have a lot of like little individual stories I could tell. But at some level, I feel like a bit of a failure. Like, did people continue the conversations? I don't think so. Did a movement get started, you know, where people had conversations all over the country? You know, I know not. That did not happen. You know, we are in this moment of literally not wanting to talk to each other. I was bringing up those like individual connections, those wonderful individual, small conversations, because we need to be able to do that over and over. People would leave those conversations feeling invigorated and just like, wow, we can totally do this. But then it wouldn't happen again.
20: Yeah.
19: And so that is my challenge right now, is how do we bring people into those conversations, but sustain it over a long period of time, meet often over, like say maybe we meet over a year and we meet once a week, once a month, anything more than just feeling good about having had it once and mm-hmm. then leaving and kind of doing nothing after that. So anyway, you really pinpointed the one thing that I know that it works, but I don't know how to sustain it yet.
20: Are there little things, little steps that people could take? Like if you had a wish for everybody to do one thing that would move us a step in the right direction, is there something you think people could or should be doing?
19: This is a really tough question, because the thing that first came to mind is still like not quite enough, but nothing's ever enough, right? You know, like,
20: right.
19: But the thing that came to my mind though was to have like those kinds of little conversations that you have when you're out in the world, like with the person who's making your coffee, the checkout person, like to be constantly having those micro conversations, the person sitting next to you on the bus. Any kind of connection you can make like that, I think I read an article, there is research around those micro conversations.
20: Yeah.
19: And we just need to be less afraid of each other.
20: Yeah.
19: I don't know. I feel like in the olden days, I feel like I used to talk to people all the time. Now I'm like kind of fearful, you know, I don't know. But, you know, the thing that I was going to say, though, that is a limiting factor to that is that, unfortunately, we have become very self-segregated. You know, we have the rural-urban divides. Even neighborhoods are segregated, you know, ideologically and in other ways, but certainly ideologically. So, you know, I walk around D.C. I live right in D.C.,

0: No, I feel like this is very on theme. Okay, yours is a quill pen. How is curiosity like a quill pen? Mine is used gum. I have one for our listeners. So do you want me to go first or do you want to give it a shot?
1: Well, mine's easy.
0: Okay, go.
1: I think it's easy. I don't know. A quill pen. I mean, a pen. I guess I don't know. It's easy because I like to write. And I literally just wrote a blog today where I started in one place and then I ended up in a very unexpected other place. And it took me all day to write to finally get to that other place. And I don't know, I'm just so proud of myself to make for being able to make this unexpected connection
0: Yeah.
1: to things. But it's because I kept forcing, like, I'm like, that's not quite right. I kept asking one more question. I kept, you know what I mean? Like, I was really pushing myself and really asking myself to not do the thing that would have been obvious and easy. And I don't know, I think that takes a certain level of curiosity to keep pushing yourself beyond the expected thing.
0: Yeah, bravo. Bravo. You are a rare blog writer to start in one place and end in another, let me just say. Very nice. Okay, used gum. Well, used gum is evidence of having chewed on something. And I think curiosity is chewing on things. Hopefully, we're not sticking it under our desks and walking away from it. Okay, listeners, yours is flax. How is curiosity like flax?
1: Flax is a hard one. I'm going to think about that.
0: I know. I'm really interested to see what people come up with. No wrong answers. How is curiosity like flax? Let me know. Facebook, Instagram, Blue Sky, hashtag analogy. Well, Philippa, thank you so much for this, but mostly for getting started. I mean, I sort of share your optimism that at some point, something's going to catch. It'll seed new conversations. So thank you for doing that.
1: Thank you for keeping going for so long as well. Like this is how it's going to happen, is persistence and consistency.
0: 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Many thanks to my inspiring sculptor of dreams and democracy, Philippa Pham Hughes. And that's it for Sprouts. The Sprouts theme music is Torpedoes on Tuesday by Poison Control Center. 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
3: 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Elliott is with us, and from Nashville, Tennessee, Sean Kemp. 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
5: In terms of the outcome of the First World War, land empires lose and maritime empires win. The Germans lose, the Ottomans lose, the Russians, they also lose. And the fact that the land empires lose, the fact that Germany loses, is relevant to the rise of National Socialism. In the late 19th century, empire was all but totally unquestionable. It was the way things were, and it was the way things had been for centuries.
6: That's Timothy Snyder, and this is Alternative Radio. I'm David Barsamyan. This edition of AR features Timothy Snyder on the world of empire. From the ancient world to modern times, tyrants had dreams of empire, and they would realize those dreams through conquest. The purpose of empire is to expropriate the land, labor, raw materials, and markets for the imperial hegemon. Language is a factor. Euphemisms like freedom, democracy, and liberation are deployed to cover the nefarious activities of the dominant power, in this case, the United States. Sending in the Marines and aerial bombardment is always an option, but Washington also uses boycotts, blockades, and sanctions to bring to heel designated enemies. When not directly intervening militarily, the United States also exercises control and domination through a series of quislings, local collaborators. The world of empire exists with new shapes and forms. Our guest today is Timothy Snyder. He's professor of European history at the University of Toronto. He's the author of many books, including Black Earth, Our Malady, and On Tyranny. And now, Timothy Snyder.
5: There are a couple of very fundamental reasons why we have to start with the notion of empire. You can't really understand how you get to Leninism, Stalinism, or how you get to fascism, National Socialism, without understanding the world of empire that came before. You probably already are considering, given the world that we're living in, the various ways that parliamentary democracies or republics can break down and become other kinds of regimes. You might be thinking that one reason why this happens is that the nation itself had a certain proclivity to decline in this direction, that there's a German exceptionalism or a Russian exceptionalism or an American exceptionalism which leads people in this direction. You might be thinking that it has to do with the wrong ideology, that people get the wrong ideas in their heads, and as a result of that, politics changes. You might be thinking that it has to do with an economic catastrophe, that after a Great Depression or a world financial crisis, regimes collapse and change. Or you might be thinking that it has to do with some kind of national trauma, a defeat in war, humiliation. I'm not saying that any of these ideas are completely wrong. What I am saying is that all of these explanations have to do with a larger scale. They have to do with the global scale, whether it has to do with international relations or the scale of the ideologies or the nature of the economic problem or the nature of the trauma, all of these turn out to be global. And so the explanations that we have tend to focus on the national scale, But I don't think you can actually explain these sorts of transitions without a global scale involved. So all the ways in which we might be trying to explain the rise of totalitarianism must have to do with the global scale. These transitions tend to be connected with the imperial legacy. They tend to be connected with the basic question of contemporary politics, which is, what is the right form of politics after empire? Or can you do democracy without empire? Those are not easy questions. Another way that the imperial past directly matters is a legacy of inequality and exploitation. That's a legacy of empire. And then, of course, there's also the issue of imitation, that if there is a legacy of empire, then that can be the thing that we imitate moving into the future. So, the age of empire. We have to have a sense of what empire was for the reasons that I've given you, but also just because it's the dominant feature of about 500 years of world history. We can't really understand the history of the world in the 20th century without the previous five centuries or so. And I think it's not really arguable that the main feature, or at least a major feature of the history of the previous 500 years, was the empire. So by empire, what do I have in mind? And here, it's very important to understand that there are different kinds of state forms. And here, I'm going to fight against a general, lazy, lackadaisical tendency of the last, let's say, 35 years or so, which is to say that history is essentially over, you know, for better or for worse, this is it. That idea has become very central, and it's important to strip that away because one can't understand the possibility of a change of internal regime unless one realizes that history contains lots of possibilities. And what one has to understand is that changes of regime inside a country are very often connected to a change in world order. Consider the politics of the United States of America. And in the United States of America, you can see that changes in the structure of domestic politics are accompanied by, let's call them, queries about the nature of the world order. Is it acceptable to invade other countries and abduct heads of state? Is it acceptable to talk about recolonizing other people's colonies? Let's put it very generously, there's a conversation in the United States about the nature of the world order, which is directly related to the kind of authoritarian regime change which is underway inside the United States. We can't handle the question of domestic politics and radical change without having a sense of what empire is. The whole rhetoric of this question is phrased around the balance between a republic and an empire. If you have seen the Star Wars movies, they're framed entirely around the classical question of republic and empire. It is no accident that the good guys are from a republic which falls and the bad guys are from an empire which rises. The notion is that there is an alternative between republic and empire, and that for an empire to rise, a republic must fall. That these are the two possible alternatives. One intellectual binary which can be helpful is to think of a republic and an empire as being alternatives. We get this, of course, from the history of Rome, where republics and empires alternated. And in this binary, you would then think of a republic as having citizens, whereas in an empire, you would tend to have subjects. Another way to think about the difference between empire and republic is center and periphery. So in a republic, in principle, all of the areas are equal. There isn't a metropole, which is the center of everything, and then provinces, which don't matter. Whereas in an empire, there tends to be a metropole, a big city where the wealth and power is concentrated, and an unselfconsciously unequal relationship with the periphery, with the rest of the territory. So then we have to ask, how old is this notion of empire? Has politics always been this way? I want to note that even though today I'm going to be talking about empires, it's important to remember that these are not the only forms of politics possible. We're about to go through 3,000 years of history very quickly, and then 500 years of history less quickly. And when we follow a narrative line like this, you could get the impression that all there was in the world the entire time that I'm talking was empire, and that the only form of politics that is possible, therefore, must be this unequal form of politics. That is not necessarily the case. Alongside the forms of polities that I'm talking about, there were other kinds of political organizations as well. And that right from the beginning of politics, there were alternatives to the kinds of systems that I'll be talking about. I'm about to start with ancient Mesopotamia very quickly, but even as in Mesopotamia, there were forming city-states and then empires, walled cities with huge temples and concentrations of power, there were also, at the same time, other people, for example, north of the Black Sea in what's now Ukraine, who seemed to have much more decentralized forms of politics without visible centers of power, and where the relations between men and women, for example, seem to have been very different. Let's move on to actual empire then. The first kinds of polities we know about look pretty imperial. They are the city-states of Mesopotamia, today's Iraq, a bit into Iran. The first major empire that we know about is called the Akkadian Empire, arises around 2300 BC. That empire is paradigmatically the sort of thing I was just talking about, major cities, cities asserting unequal relations over other cities, cities able to extract wealth from people who are working in very unequal relationships in the countryside. And here comes another very important feature, which is directly connected to empire from the beginning, and that is writing. So in the ancient Mesopotamian city-states, and then in Sumeria and the Akkadian Empire, and then in the Persian and Assyrian empires that followed, there was writing. Writing seems to be directly implicated in imperial forms of rule from the beginning. The more pastoral, nomadic, decentralized, contemporary kinds of political entities were illiterate or had very limited forms of written communication, whereas writing seems to have allowed for not only more complicated commercial relationships, which is where it seems to have begun as a way to record debts, but also to allow for an imperial bureaucracy. Writing allows for imperial organization. It also allows for the creation of a class of scribes or bureaucrats, because, of course, not everybody is literate. You don't get to situations where very many people are literate until the 20th century. It's when writing becomes and reading become general, arguably, that something like mass politics or even democracy in a mass sense become possible. Literacy has existed for, 5,000 years plus, but for almost all of that 5,000 years, it has been the property of a very, very small number of people, scribes, bureaucrats, priests. So writing allows for the creation of organizational power. So empire is economic, it's about exploitation. Empire is organizational, it's about a center that is organizationally superior to the places it conquers, but it's also about legacy. There's a symbolic aspect. Okay, so there was a powerful antique notion of the translation of empire, where the notion was that there was one empire, it was replaced by another empire, it was replaced by another empire. So you would have an Akkadian empire, then you might have a Persian empire, an Assyrian empire. And then we get to the Greeks. For many people, the Greeks would be the enlightened contrast with these early empires. Whereas these early empires, from the Greek point of view, were barbarian and despotic and their learning was limited. The Greeks, actually the 4th century Greeks, the Greeks were something else. The Greeks were democrats. The Greeks were the founders of science and math and so on. Now, upon inspection, this breaks down pretty quickly. It was the Mesopotamians who did much of the heavy lifting when it comes to math and astronomy. But there's a very specific point with the Greeks which I want you to grasp. It is true, of course, that in some of the Greek city-states, there was democracy. It's a cliche, but there's a reason why we use a Greek word for democracy. However, democracy in Greek city-states, where they had it, was a matter for the citizens. And there are two points about the citizens that I want you to think about when we think about blurring now the notion between a republic and an empire, or when we think about this larger historical problem of how you do a democracy which is not imperial. The first thing to think about is that inside a Greek city-state, not everybody was a citizen, right? The women, obviously not. The slaves, obviously not. And not even all of the non-slaves. So the citizens were a minority. They were a voting minority. They did, in fact, have debates. They did, in fact, model and exemplify some of the things that we think of as positive about democracy. But the citizens were a limited class of the population of a city-state. That's the first thing I want you to notice. The second thing I want you to notice is that to be a citizen meant that you were allowed to colonize other places. One of your rights as a citizen was to colonize places beyond your own city-state. And of course, from your point of view as a citizen, that is a very important right. That could be a very nice thing for you to do. However, it illustrates very nicely the connection between democracy and empire. The people who have the right to vote are the same people who have the right to take land when there's conquest. Those things in Greece were integrally, organically connected. This brings us to Rome. So Rome is, at least in the English-speaking world, Rome is the paradigmatic empire. Rome is what brings us this binary opposition between republic and empire, which is so important in our language and perhaps in our practice. Okay, what other very important idea does Rome bring us, students? Yeah, okay. Bigger, grander, yes, definitely true. The Senate, yes. The multi-chamberal parliaments, absolutely. But very broadly, when I say Rome, what do you think of? Yes. What happens to Rome? It falls. That's what I was looking for. Thank you. So Rome doesn't really fall, by the way. Rome is transformed by the people who come into Rome. People who are from today's Ukraine, Goths and Huns, transform the Roman Empire. They run it for a while by themselves. There is no moment when Rome falls. The reason why everyone loves the notion of the fall of Rome, and this is worth noticing again for today's politics, is that if Rome fell, then you get to have a very clear question about why it fell. And at the time, the popular answer was, it fell because of the Christians, because Rome had converted officially in the 4th century to Christianity. So a very popular answer at the time was, Rome falls because of the Christians. The Christians made us weak. The Christians led us to abandon the proper gods. We weren't making the right sacrifices. It's the Christians' fault. But the point of this is that if something falls, then someone must be to blame. So today, when people talk about empires falling, it's usually not the Christians who are to blame, but in fact, it's usually the Christians who are doing the blaming, at least on our continent. But somebody has to be to blame. Who is to blame for the fall of the Roman Empire? Who is to blame for the fall of the United States? One of the things we have to know about empire is the way that we think about empire, implicitly or half explicitly, and how that affects the way we think about our own situation. And this is going to be, by the way, very relevant to Italian fascism and German National Socialism. The Roman Empire, even when it does cease to control West European politics, it continues for another 1,000 years in the East with its capital in Constantinople. The Roman Empire doesn't actually cease to exist until Constantinople is conquered by the Ottomans in 1453. So roughly 1,000 years on. Okay, so now let's take a step back. In these classical empires we've been talking about, the bodies of water were the Tigris and the Euphrates rivers, and the world ended at what we now call the Persian Gulf, or they were the Mediterranean Sea and the Black Sea. The Atlantic, which was just called ocean, was terrifying and unknown, right? So when the Romans conquered Britain and they went across the English Channel, they were touching ocean, and that was thought of being something which was incredibly courageous, like to the point of being foolhardy, because the Mediterranean everyone knew, and the Black Sea was very difficult, but it was familiar. But ocean, the Atlantic, was terrifying and unknown. And I'm noting this because this is going to be a major difference between the Romans, the Greeks, and everyone before, and then what is going to come next. Okay, so when Rome breaks, there is the emergence of Islam and Islamic states, And what that means is that the North African part of the Roman Empire breaks away and becomes something else. So Rome was an empire around the Mediterranean and further east. Christianity in Europe is something different because the Roman Empire converts to Christianity, but then after the Roman Empire ceases to control Western Europe, the Northern African part becomes Muslim, mostly. There are big exceptions, of course. Christians in Egypt, Jews, of course. But in general, Northern Africa, which had been part of Rome and securely Christian, becomes something else. And so the story of European empire, or the story really of the creation of Europe, is the story of north of the Mediterranean. And I mention this just because it's a huge historical break. This whole notion of Europe, which may seem permanent and age-old and so on, has to do with the break between Islam and Christianity, which happens around the time that Roman power is ceasing to function. So after Roman power ceases to function, Christianity continues to spread northward into Europe, even when Roman power is no longer a factor. And this leads to the creation of a number of early medieval European kingdoms. The creation of these European states, which were in rivalry among one another, led to a reaction in the north on the part of the people that we call the Vikings. And the Vikings are the people from Europe who carry out the first, let's call it, mini-globalization. The Vikings from roughly the year 750 to roughly the year, let's say, 1100, are present in Greenland, Iceland, of course Scandinavia, where they're from, all the way through Europe and into much of Asia and the Middle East, and also a bit in Northern Africa. In one way or another, for those 400 or 500 years, Scandinavians, with their maritime technology, are able to spread around the world. That is the forerunner of the major European age of exploration. The difference between this and the previous empires is that in the coming European Age of Empire, exploration is going to go across ocean, across the Atlantic Ocean, across the Pacific Ocean. That's going to be the main difference. The primary causes of this have to do with disease technology and the Ottoman Empire. The period of the Black Death begins in 1346 and wipes out roughly a third of the European population. And in the recovery from the Black Death, there's also a major economic revival and economic transformation. The second thing which happens has to do with the year 1453. In 1453, the Ottoman Empire takes Byzantium. This has a huge effect on world trade. Up until that time, the main way that Europeans could trade with the world was a land route, which would go from Europe in various ways across the Near East or across the steppe into China, into East Asia. When the Ottoman Empire takes Constantinople in 1453, Constantinople is, of course, today Istanbul. This is one of the last steps in the creation of a vast Near Eastern and European empire, which now controls the trade routes to China. Okay, so 1453 is a turning point in economic history for this reason as well. And then the final thing which happens is that the Hundred Years' War in Europe come to an end in 1453 as well. Okay, so in 1453, Europe is recovering from war. Europe is recovering from plague. And the major trade route to the rest of the world has been blocked by the Islamic Ottoman Empire. In addition to the technology of improved ships and navigation, those are the factors which allow for the exploration of the world and the Age of Empire, which is our major subject. Okay, so to jump ahead to what this means, the main thing which happens now is that five quite small European countries come over the course of the next 400, 500 years to control or to at least dominate, establish some kind of form of economic or political hegemony over much of the rest of the world. Tiny countries come to control huge swaths of the world by way of maritime power. And what's different about these empires from previous empires is that they depend upon ships crossing oceans, and they are not contiguous. So the British Empire, the Dutch Empire, the Portuguese Empire don't necessarily touch one another. Okay? That may seem like a small thing, but it's something which is enabled by the global scale. Other empires are going to join this, but our main players here are going to be these small European countries. This all begins with an attempt, as I said, to reestablish trade. What do you do to get to Asia if you can no longer walk or take a horse? Well, there are two possible ways. You can go down around Africa, which is what Vasco da Gama does in 1494, or you can head west across ocean, right, across the Atlantic, and that's what Christopher Columbus did in 1492. In both cases, the motivation was trade. It was to get to markets that people already knew existed in Asia. In both cases, the consequence was the creation of empires in the New World, as it was called, because what we now call North America and South America were not known to Europeans, and also in Africa, as Europeans go around Africa, and also in Asia. So the first two countries who were successful in this are the Portuguese, number one, and the Spanish. The Portuguese and the Spanish both control, reach, and control large parts of what's now South America. Spain destroys other empires, the empires of the Aztecs and the Incas. There were roughly 10 million people in these domains, and roughly 90% of them are killed. The Portuguese control what's now Brazil and other parts of South America, but the Portuguese also, because they go around the Cape, they go around Africa, they make their way to India, they manage to establish colonies and trade presence in Africa and in Asia as well. In the late 16th century and 17th century, the Dutch and their East India Company largely supplant the Portuguese in Asia. For a time, it's the Dutch who are the major maritime power in the world. And this, by the way, is an example of a phenomenon which I'm going to mention now in case I forget to mention it later. There are lots of nice little European countries now. And, you know, like Belgium or like the Netherlands. They may not remind you in the first conversation that they used to have incredibly advanced and exploitative imperial relationships with much of the world. And I'm just noting that, right? Because like in this post-imperial world, one of the things which happens in Europe in general is that all the European countries go back to, oh yes, well, we've always been like little tiny countries in Europe, and mainly, you know, we've been nice to each other, except for those world wars. And the world wars were a bad thing, but we've learned from them. And what doesn't happen very often in European history is connect those world wars to a world of empire, of which they were the last stage, incidentally. And in the Second World War is in large measure an attempt to recreate something like an empire, right, on these models. The Dutch are just a wonderful example of this, because if you go to the Netherlands and you go to art museums, you see the spectacularly good art, which is largely about trade and ships and the nice things that bourgeois households get because of this trade, and that amazing art is all a result of this moment, but it's now within a national framework somehow, right? It's a Dutch art museum. It's not a museum of the Netherlands and the world. It's a Dutch art museum. The same goes, you know, for Belgium. What could the Belgians have possibly done wrong? Well, they established one of the most extraordinarily exploitative relationships in the history of the modern world with Congo. But when you get to a Belgian art museum, everything is framed in a national way, and it's hard to understand what these relationships actually are.
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5: Okay. Slavery. It's important to understand that, so far as we can tell, slavery has been present from the beginning, and that political organizations have tended to be in the business of enslaving people and selling them. We're trading them for something shiny. This goes back way before the world empires that I'm talking about. So there will be changes in slavery when it becomes a global phenomenon. But in order to understand the global phenomenon, It's also important to recognize that slavery is present essentially everywhere you look in history until quite recently. And sadly, even in the modern world, it's much more present than one would like to think. But in the histories of smaller states and larger states, you see that there's a very distinct moment often where some sort of clan finds a way to enslave people around them and to sell them for something that they want. And this is a fairly universal tendency in modern world history. What happens then is that sometimes these enslaving relationships become more profitable when someone else comes into the picture who creates an external demand for slaves. A very important example of this is the case of Eastern Europe in the 700s and 800s and 900s, when the Vikings from Scandinavia, they made a tremendous amount of profit by going into what is now northwestern Russia, the Baltics, Belarus, and Ukraine, and enslaving people at scale and selling them southwards by way of intermediaries to Islamic empires who had demand for the people who we might now see as Europeans were trading other Europeans into Asia for silver. This is just one example, though, of a general phenomenon. If my clan is enslaving your clan, and then it turns out that there's a lot of money to be made, I will keep enslaving your clan, and I will do it more ambitiously in order to make that money. And this is just a pattern, unfortunately, which is general. What happens with, let's call it globalization, is the technology of movement becomes more impressive, then the technology of the slave trade also becomes more impressive, and people are carried for longer and longer distances to make these profits. I say all of this because if we don't understand that slavery was already a well-established form of human activity before we get to the age of empire, we can't really understand how slavery becomes so important, because these are transitional stages. So now we'll get to the global history of slavery, which largely has to do with Africa and the New World. Okay, a couple of things about Africa. So the first thing is that in Africa in the 19th century, there was a state system. That state system had largely survived the first few centuries of European colonialism. Because in contemporary discussions of slavery, what often happens is people say, oh, well, the Europeans, they did this terrible thing and they enslaved Africans. And yes, they did a terrible thing, they enslaved Africans. But you can only understand that if you know that slavery had been part of human history before that. It's not like they invented it. They just did it at a much larger scale. And then one of the counterarguments is, oh, no, it was the Africans' fault because, look, the Africans enslaved one another. Yes, the Africans did enslave one another. And so did everybody else pretty much over the course of human history, right? So one has to understand that, like, things get bigger. They grow to a larger scale. And the transatlantic slave trade is, you know, from a contemporary ethical point of view, an atrocity on a much larger scale than previous forms of slavery. But it can only exist because of the traditions and the political possibilities that were already there. Okay, so what happens then is that slavery, which had been a Black Sea phenomenon, a Mediterranean phenomenon, suddenly becomes an Atlantic phenomenon as the technology changes and as the possibilities change. And much of the slaving takes place in Africa, with some Africans exploiting other Africans, or with often Arab slave traders organizing things, but for what is now a much larger economic demand, which is in the New World. Many of the things which are coming from the New World, and for which human beings will be enslaved on the scale of millions, are not, strictly speaking, necessary. They're things that we enjoy. And I just mention this because, like, enjoyment and pleasure are always important factors in human history, and they're not necessarily the ones that we're the most self-aware about. And so, like, the things that we're addicted to, the things that we really like, the things that start to seem necessary to us, those may be the engines of dramatic changes, even though we don't necessarily notice it because, oh, this is just something that I like. In order to see how this all works, the cruelty and the oppressiveness and the mass death and trauma involved in slavery has to do with trade in things like sweeteners, sugar, right, molasses, things that made life more pleasant, but which weren't necessarily, strictly speaking, necessary. So with the opening of the Atlantic, And with all of the money which could be made in the New World, slavery then becomes a much larger phenomenon. It becomes a much more African phenomenon. And the key centuries here are the 17th and the 18th century. For the colonization of Africa, though, there's an irony of the slave trade, and that is this. In the 17th and 18th centuries, when the slave trade becomes tremendously important for the Spanish, the Portuguese, and then later for the English colonizers of the New World, during that period, the trade with Africa in human beings is largely on the coasts. So it would be on the coasts that the Europeans would interact with whoever was providing them with the slaves, right? This did not require any penetration of the African continent. So during the slave trade, of course, slavery exacerbated, worsened, in some cases brought down interior African political units, but the contact points were on the coast. And I have to set this up because there's an irony which I need you to understand now. Over the course of the 18th century, some of the important European states abandoned slavery and the slave trade. France in 1794, the British in a longer process from 1807 to 1833, the Ottoman Empire in the third quarter of the 19th century. Over the course of the 19th century, most European powers ceased to allow the slave trade and then eventually emancipate slaves or make slavery illegal. What happens then is that the European trade with Africa, which had been in slaves on the coast, becomes a penetration of Africa for other goods. So it's the end of the slave trade, which is a precondition for what becomes the race, what's called the race for Africa, in the last quarter of the 19th century, where Europeans become aware of other resources. The ivory trade was hugely important in all of this, but also palm and oils. And so things that people need, but also things that people wanted, become the subject of a more and more thorough European penetration of Africa over the course of about two decades, the 1880s and the 1890s at the end of the 19th century. And this is post-slave trade. It's what happens after the slave trade is over. This brings us to Britain and France. The last two major world powers in chronological order are the British and the French. And of course, Canadian history is all about the contest between the British and the French and how that turns out. So the first English colonies are quite late, relatively speaking, in North America, the 1580s or so. The British are in the shadow of the Dutch until pretty deep into the 17th century. The point where British and French preponderance was decided was the Seven Years' War of 1756 to 1763, after which Canada and India both shift to being chiefly under British hegemony. And then it's also in North America where you have, in the American War of Independence in 1776, the first European-on-European anti-colonial struggle. There will be others after that. The American Revolutionary War is an interesting example of European settlers who are revolting against the main European power, which is Great Britain, using what we would now call an anti-colonial line of argumentation. It's not just important because it begins the history of the United States, and with the British removed, so after not so much the Revolutionary War, but after the War of 1812, the British are essentially removed from the United States part of the North American continent, which allows the Americans to proceed very quickly westward over the course of the 19th century, very quickly westward across the Pacific. So it's important for that reason. But it's also important for the reason that I mentioned earlier with respect to the Greeks. So the American founders were students of Greece and Rome. They were Enlightenment thinkers. And you can see in the early American state the same tension, broadly speaking, that one sees in Athens or in the Greek city-states. Namely, that yes, unlike the British Empire, the United States of America was established as a constitutional republic where the predominant political condition was meant to be a condition of citizenship. However, it reproduces, roughly speaking, it reproduces the condition that one finds in ancient Greece, which is, yes, we are citizens, we're not subjects of a king, but not everybody is a citizen, and there's slavery. The arguments that Americans made on behalf of slavery were very often precisely that the Greeks had slaves and the Romans had slaves, and it's an integral part of having a republic or a democracy to have slavery. The debates in the 1840s and 1850s leading up to the Civil War, those kinds of arguments were very often made. And they were made after the Civil War, and in fact, they're being made today as well. So yes, it's a republic and there are citizens, but not everybody is a citizen. Women obviously can't vote. People without property can't vote. And of course, slaves can't vote. That's the starting condition of the American Republic. And I say this because republic and empire, it's a binary conceptually, but it's not necessarily a binary in history. You can be a republic and you can also have imperial tendencies, right? And so the question is, can you actually get all the way to a republic? Can you, and if so, like, doesn't that require you understanding your own imperial history? So, I mean, again, I'll just toss this out as a possible connection to the events of the day. But when ICE is invading American cities now, does this not look like some kind of late-stage imperialism? Does it not look a little bit like an empire which, in addition to considering other countries it might invade and so on, is also having it out against its own history, where the people who identify themselves with the original settlers, which is what the word American can often mean in a white supremacist environment, that where the people who identify themselves with the original settlers are saying, well, the rest of you are not American, or the rest of you don't belong here. And I mean, I raise this as questions, right? I mean, these are fresh things, and so there aren't clear answers. But might that not be one answer to the question of what happens after empire, which is that you just keep doing it? Now, I want to move to the European continent. And we're now reaching the point where some of this will start to have some more obvious relevance to what happens in the totalitarian 20th century. The French Revolution also bears within it a very obvious tension between the notion of a republic and an empire. That tension is expressed in French history in the alternation between the state forms of republic and empire, explicitly or implicitly. And from the beginning, it's expressed in the immediate transition from a revolution made in the name of creating a republic into the Napoleonic Wars. And the particular way that it comes out in French history is the notion that we are simultaneously liberating the entire French nation. And as we do that, we are bringing liberation to other people abroad, right? Which is, of course, a very attractive idea, that you can simultaneously free yourself, and part of freeing yourself is that you create a mass army, and then that mass army goes out and defeats the noble, feudal, limited armies of other countries, and then what you're bringing to them is liberation. That is an appealing political idea, and it's a slightly different way that republic and empire can be connected from the very beginning. That if I have done such a wonderful job of liberating myself, I have had a national revolution, that makes me the lodestar, the example for everyone else. And if I'm invading them, I cannot possibly be doing anything else besides liberating them, because I have this political knowledge which no one else has. And so the early 19th century, the Napoleonic Wars, reveal that particular way of doing a politics of republic, which can also feel like a politics of empire. Napoleon, of course, said that he was out to clear empire away from Europe. And he did defeat empires, and he did destroy ancient entities like the Holy Roman Empire in the middle of Europe, which had existed for centuries and centuries. He did do those things, and then he put his brothers-in-law in charge. Putting your brother-in-law in power is not exactly the same thing as liberating people. The point, though, is the tension here. A republic is created, and the very first thing, or one of the very first things that republic does, is that it liberates other countries. Liberation, in quotes. And over the course of the 19th century, the French pioneer a version of politics, which will be called Bonapartism. Bonapartism means, I have come to power, and democratic reforms maybe are desirable, but they seem very difficult to me. But I have an idea, and that is I'm going to invade another country. Okay, so I'm putting this a little bit cynically, but what Bonapartism means is that you take the attraction of democratic politics But rather than going through the painstaking process of the democratization of your own society, you direct that energy at some other country. And by a kind of logical magic, the fact that you're intervening in another country in the name of democracy must mean that you yourself are a democracy. Because if you weren't, you wouldn't be intervening in their country in the name of democracy. Okay, there's a flaw in that logic, but it's a very powerful political logic. And it's pioneered by the French, but then it's taken up about a decade later in a slightly more cynical but interesting form by the Germans. What's special about the Germans? What's special about the Germans historically is that you'll notice they weren't on the list of those small European countries which had major world empires. The Germans do in the 19th century have a presence. They have a presence in the Pacific. They have two zones of colonization in Africa. But they do not take part in this major wave from the, let's say, the 1490s to the 1890s of European colonization of the New World, Africa, and Asia. There is no Germany. There is no German state until January of 1871, when the Germans defeat the French and when they take this Bonapartist logic to the next level. In the Bonapartist logic, I say, we are a democracy, we are a republic, and therefore we're going to help other people become a democracy or a republic. What Bismarck does is that he takes the democracy part out. What he says is, we are a nation, and therefore it is our destiny to bring together everyone who belongs to our nation inside Europe. That, again, it can seem progressive because you're saying, I'm bringing the nation together. But interestingly, what's missing from it is any notion of equality. The Bismarckian solution to German unification was to say, by way of military power and dramatic military victories, I'm going to solve the national question. And the victories were dramatic. The defeat of the Habsburg monarchy first, the defeat of the French later on. These were dramatic military victories which allowed one German state, Prussia, to become the center of a larger unification project, which is completed in the Hall of Mirrors in Versailles in January 1871. The point is that what Bismarck does, and this is his major innovation, and this is also very pregnant, has consequences for the future, is that he says, I'm going to unify the nation by way of military force. It's the military force which becomes the crucial thing. There's actually no notion that it has anything to do with democracy for anybody. It's just the nation. So the category of the nation replaces the category of the republic or of a democracy. Bismarck doesn't claim to be founding a democracy. He's against it. What he's doing is he's establishing a Reich. He's establishing an empire. But it's an empire for the German people, right? The German word for empire, which is Reich, becomes the name of the German state. It doesn't even pretend to be a republic or to be a democracy. So that is the imperial logic coming home. And it's coming home in a very important place, which is Germany. Because Germany, by the end of the 19th century, it's surpassing the English to becoming the most important industrial power in the world. And so the logic of German unification is also partly a logic of markets, and the logic of German imperialism after German unification is also going to be partly a logic of markets. There are a few things that I want you just to catch from all of this. The first is that this has largely been a history of small European domains who, for a period, controlled large parts of the globe. Portugal, Spain, the Netherlands, England, Belgium to some extent, these countries end up controlling for quite a long time much of the world. And second point, this is how globalization happened. I think in general, when we say or hear the word globalization, we think of something universal, or we think of something out of time. But this globalization was a historical process which took roughly half a millennium. And that is the globalization that we had. We can't go back and make a different globalization. The globalization that we had and have was an imperial globalization. That is how it happened. And it's the one from which we work when we start in the 20th century or the 21st. Third point, I want you to notice the difference between the land empires and the sea empires. They are different, and they tend to be different structurally because in a land empire, there's usually a center, and then you have a gradual spread or a gradual decline of prestige and wealth as you go away from the center. So in the Ottoman Empire, Istanbul is the center. In the Russian Empire, Petersburg is the center. There's a center, and then there's a kind of fading away. And that fading away also concerns identity. And this is typical. Who is a Russian, right, is a question that the Russians have a terrible time, in fact, have not figured out. And part of that has to do with the legacy of a land empire, where the changes from one tribe, one clan, later one nation to another can seem more gradual. In a maritime empire, that's not the case. If you're the British later controlling India, you have a very clear idea who you are, who you're cooperating with and educating, and the much larger everybody else. It's not gradual the way that it is with a land empire. And this also means that practically, when a maritime empire breaking up has a kind of clarity that a land empire breaking up might not have. So when the British and the French, when they lose their possessions, those possessions are gone. I mean, there might be a moment of, you might struggle for them, right? When the Dutch lose Indonesia after the Second World War, they fight, they try to keep it, right? But once they've lost it, they've lost it. Whereas in a land empire, if you lose some territory in the border regions, there's always the thought that perhaps we could get those back, right? Because it's just right next door to us. Whereas like when you're the French and you lose Vietnam, the notion that you're gonna go back to Vietnam seems pretty distant. But you get my point. When it's a maritime empire and you lose and you're pushed out, it's a much more distant prospect that you're gonna return. Whereas with a land empire, you're always thinking, well, you know, it's just right there. I can see it. And it was just ours. Okay, so that's a structural thing. And that structural thing brings me into a contingency, which I want you to understand, because it's crucial for what happens in the history of the 20th century. And that is the nature of the First World War. The First World War is a world war because the contestants are world powers. The horrifying scale of destructiveness of the First World War has to do with the fact that the powers concerned are able to gather wealth and also to a considerable extent humans from all over the world. And then in a terrible 4 years, they bring that wealth and those humans together and they fight this war on a very small bit of territory. And that's a general description of the horror of the First World War. In terms of the outcome of the First World War, land empires lose and maritime empires win. The Germans lose, the Ottomans lose, the Russians, they also lose in the sense that their state breaks up and they have a revolution. And the maritime empires, the British and the French, they win. Okay, and that's just a contingent fact. And it's an important contingent fact because it means that while you have one kind of decolonization, right, what happens to the Ottoman Empire? What happens to the Russian Empire? The question of decolonization for the British and the French possessions doesn't really arise until after the Second World War. And the fact that Germany loses is relevant to the rise of National Socialism. And so this is, I think, where I wanted to leave you, except with one final thought. And in some way or another, we've covered about 4,000 years, or we've covered 400 or 500 years of imperialism. So you may live in a world where it seems like we're in it constantly in the present, or where history is over, past may not seem to matter. But however that may be, in the late 19th century, in the world in which Hitler was born, Lenin was born, Stalin was born, Churchill was born, in the world in which that generation of people was born, empire was all but totally unquestionable. It was the way things were, and it was the way things were, and it was the way things had been for centuries. It was

0: a world power the way that the British were a world power, because that was normal. That was the way that things were. It's also not surprising that when Lenin thinks about communism, he thinks about it not on a national scale, but on a world scale, because that was a perfectly logical way to approach the problem. There's a reason why Lenin thought that if there was going to be a revolution, it could be and indeed had to be a world revolution. And that was because globalization had been created by 400 or 500 years of empire. So the very different kinds of ideologies in the period after the First World War, they're not just ideologies which are, you know, self-consistent or contradictory or different from one another or mirroring one another. They also have to do with a biographical experience. And the biographical experience is growing up in the 1880s or 1890s, or early 20th century, in a world of empire, in what, so to speak, had always been a world of empire, and then passing through the First World War and seeing many of those empires come down, and then imagining what could come next. And there are different answers to that question of what can come next after empire. Equality is one answer. Another empire is another answer. There are different kinds of answers, but to see the 20th century and the 21st, we have to set the stage in this way. All right. Thank you very much.
1: 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Joe Ritchie is our general manager and editor. I'm David Barsamian. 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
2: Hey folks, I'm Julian Taylor. I'm taking a break this week, so I've picked one of my favorite shows to rebroadcast. I hope that you enjoy it.
3: Julian Taylor's Jukebox is plugged in, turned on, and rare to go.

Hey, Tutu, Julian Taylor here, and I've got a great episode planned for you this week. You just heard The Rolling Stones and Tumbling Dice from Exile on Main Street. I was just away. I was on tour in England, and my bandmates and I came up with our desert island picks. Each one of us in the band and on the crew had to pick some songs that we couldn't live without with. So I'm going to play a lot of those songs with you today. I'm not going to play the entire albums that we picked, but that was one of my picks, Exile on Main Street, to start things off here on the show. My bandmates are Michelle Stoddart, who is our featured artist of the week. So we're going to play her and her band Magic Numbers as well. Ray Venon Husbandes is also in the band, and she is an incredible multi-instrumentalist who plays with a lot of people, including the Moulettes. Sean Monahan is in the band, plays drums, and plays with a lot of other people as well. Yvonne Bailey, our tour manager, worked with everybody from Wu-Tang Clan to Barry White. And Paul Southernwood also worked with a whole bunch of bands, including Ghost and Duran Duran. So we've got a whole gamut of music to play, including a wonderful group of artists that we've played on the show before, including Cat Clyde. We're going to play her single, Wild One. We also have Ace Inabi on the show, the four-time Juno Award winner now, with Edge of the Earth from his sophomore recording. We've got Ray with Skin and Bones, and this is one of our picks. We all agreed on this one. It was a definite song that helped us get home after the show. Here is Wang Chung with Dance Hall Days on the jukebox.

0: The Jukebox is broadcast on stolen and unsurrendered land in the traditional territory of many First Nations across Turtle Island. We must realize the significance of recognizing and paying respect to the first people who resided in the territory that we are currently sitting on.
1: This is Julian Taylor's Jukebox.

Okay, so for one of Yvonne Bailey's picks, that was Natalie Cole with This Will Be an Everlasting Love. It was released in 1975. She's obviously the daughter of Nat King Cole and had a wonderful career of her own. This particular track hit number one on the U.S. pop R&B chart and number 32 on the U.K. chart. It's a great single, and I know that you all know it from way back in the day. Now I'd like to play my wonderful friend Michelle Stoddart. It's from her album Invitation, which won the award for Best Solo Artist at the Americana UK Awards a couple years ago. She opened up the tour and would often play this song. It's called These Bones. Here is our featured artist of the week, Michelle Stoddart, on The Jukebox.

That is UB40 with Please Don't Make Me Cry from Labor of Love. What an album that was. Released in 1983. The group is from Birmingham, England. And we were actually coming into London. We were in our van, or our bus, which is kind of cool. And it was so hot. We had the air conditioning cranked. Nobody could get any relief. So it was deadlocked traffic in London. And we opened the side door of the van. And we were all sitting there, except for obviously the driver and the passenger seat, but blaring UB40 as we drove into a sunny day in London about a week ago. I thought that was pretty fun. Now for some music from my good pal, Logan Statz, my brother from another mother. And he has just released a brand new single called Rain, Water, and Whiskey. It's from his upcoming album, and it's a beauty. He released Medicine Wheel not too long ago, and this is a great follow-up. I hope you enjoy that. It's coming up. And after that, it is Digging Roots with For the Light, a single that was released by the band in 2014. This is Raven and Shoshona Kish, and they are two-time Juno Award-winning artists. I spoke to Raven last week about guitars, and his first guitar was a Yamaha guitar. Well, without further ado, Logan Statz, followed by Digging Roots, right here on the Jukebox.

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0: Julian Taylor here, and you are listening to The Jukebox. I hope you're enjoying the show. That was Leonard Cohen and So Long, Marianne. I was briefly telling you this before, but I was on tour in England, and one night after our show, my fabulous band and I and the crew sat around having a little toast and decided to share our desert island picks. We were allowed 3 albums. And so throughout this entire episode, I'm going to be playing excerpts and songs from each one of the band members and crew members' favorites. That was picked by Michelle Stoddart, and one of her favorite albums is by Leonard Cohen, Songs of Leonard Cohen, released in 67, and what an album it is. We also have some Rod Stewart coming up, covering the Rolling Stones. It's Street Fighting Man. I heard this in the Camden Market area and Shazammed it because I didn't know what it was. I was like, what? It sounds like a Stone song, and it sounds like Rod Stewart, and guess what? It was. I hadn't really heard that one, but it is pretty good. So we're going to play that soon. Jeremy Albino is on the show, Our Time in the Sun. The album is a brilliant album. It was produced by Dan Auerbach of the Black Keys, and he is going out, Jeremy that is, on the road with the Black Keys for a couple of shows. We're going to play a song called Give It to Me One Last Time. And now it is for Joe H. Henry, originally from the Red River area in Manitoba. He's relocated.
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0: He has relocated to the Halifax area. I got to meet him at a show out there not too long ago. We've hung here at my house and we've written a couple songs together, and maybe they will see the light of day. You never know. But right now, he's here for your listening pleasure with Only a Whisper on the Jukebox.

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2: Hey folks, I'm Julian Taylor. I'm taking a break this week, so I've picked one of my favorite shows to rebroadcast. I hope that you enjoy.
3: Julian Taylor's Jukebox. It's so cool.

Oh, yeah, baby. Dare. D-A-R-E. Yes, that's how you spell it, but it's all in capitals. And that's the Gorillaz from the singles collection released in 2005. They have continued to put out great music, and I am one hell of a fan. I got to see them at, where was it? It was in Toronto at the RPM. It was still the RPM back then, and it was the first time I'd ever seen a band come out and not come out at all. It was just a big screen, and they were behind it playing. Actually, nobody knows if they were there in the first place at all. Could have just been recorded music, and nobody cared. Anyhow, I think they were there. I'm not going to do that to them. Julian Taylor here. You're listening to The Jukebox. We've got music coming up from Venna, a song called Myself, featuring Georgia Smith. This is from South London, and it's a great collaboration with the saxophonist and producer and the wonderful Georgia Smith, who's a great singer. This is called Myself, and it's from the album Malik. That's coming up soon. The Fall by Planet Giza and Kiefer, featuring Braxton Cook. This is a cool Canada-US-UK connection. Each of the artists are from different places, so we're mixing Bristol, London, Manchester, and Montreal all together in one big melting pot to create some really cool R&B and hip-hop for your ears. Bill Withers with Harlem, Just As I Am, the debut Bill Withers album. That was one of my picks for the Desert Islands, and guess what? I was not the only one. Tony also picked this album as her desert pick, and it is a beauty. Did you know that it was Stephen Stills who discovered Bill Withers, and he also plays guitar on the entire record? Wow, love that. Now for Jordan Raque, we haven't played him for a while, but he's back with brand new music featuring Femi Colasso, and it's called It Never Ends. Here it is on the Jukebox.

Kaylee Cardinal on the show covering some Elton John, Goodbye, Yellow Brick Road. She's so good at singing and covering people. I was listening to CBC Radio, I guess a couple of days ago, and she did Crazy by Aerosmith, which is really hard to do. She's a brilliant person and a brilliant soul. Love playing her on the show, and I hope you're doing well, Kaylee. She is from Wild Rose Country. All right, now it is for a couple of my faves, and these are from Yvonne Bailey. One Love, People Get Ready from Bob Marley and the Wailers. It was one of her picks. It's from Exodus. And get this, Yvonne is our tour manager out in the UK, and when she was a 13-year-old girl, she met Bob Marley. She was at the concert at the Palladium, I think it was the Palladium, in London, and got invited to Bob Marley's house, and they were all having, jerk chicken and beans, and she said it was really hot, by the way. Anyways, she was talking to Bob Marley and said that her dad was going to be really upset if she didn't get home soon, and Bob Marley actually called her father and said, "Don't worry, Yvonne's fine, we'll make sure she's cool, and we'll get her home safe." Can you imagine that? It's an incredible story. And she talks about it like it never really even happened. I think it's funny. And after that, it is Aretha Franklin, an album that pretty much all of us agreed on. Young, Gifted, and Black, but it was my choice. Enjoy the sounds of Bob Marley, followed by the Queen of Soul, Aretha, right here on the Jukebox.

From her 2013 release, Water Holds Memory, that's Amanda Rayum with Not This Time. She's on tour right now in Germany and Austria, having a great time, as I can see through the pictures and videos that she's posting on Instagram. If you get a chance, follow Amanda. Aside from being a wonderful singer-songwriter, she is also the co-founder of Eshkode Records, who have put out records from Aisunabi, Sebastian Gaskin, Logan Statz, Thea May, Digging Roots. A lot of wonderful indigenous music has been pushed through those doors. And now for Something for Nothing. You got it from 2012. This was Paul Southernwood's pick. He had all the rock picks in the group, except for maybe one or two of mine and Tony's. But here's Rush. Yeah, it's a beauty. From 1976. I don't think I have to say much more than that. They've really grown on me these days. Really like this band. Where for a long time, I honestly can't say I did. Here they are on the jukebox.

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That is Ribbon Skirt from Montreal and the album Bite Down. You just heard the song called Look What You Did. They've had some wonderful press, including they were Stereogum's Album of the Week. They were shortlisted for the 2025 Polaris Prize. They've had coverage in Pitchfork, Rolling Stone, NPR, amongst others. And they have been touring the UK and Europe this month. Apparently, we were like ships passing in the night. I was in Brighton just before they were, and that happens a lot on tour. My friend Tara McLean is also in the UK touring, and we were just going back and forth. I saw her posters, and I'm sure she's seen mine. Funny how that happens, eh? More amazing music coming up, including some Desert Island picks from the crew and the band in the UK, or England, rather. We didn't travel to Scotland and or Ireland, so it's an England tour. We've got Nas coming up from Illmatic, Yvonne Bailey's pick, and we're going to play New York State of Mind. She's got some stories, I tell you, and worked with Nas, worked with Method Man and Wu-Tang and Public Enemy. In fact, I think her cousin dated Tupac's cousin or her boyfriend. Anyways, I don't know. That's a lot of name dropping. Sorry. Also on the show, we got Little Sims, Free, one of my favorite releases from the last couple of years. That was released in 2025 in the spring. And when I first heard it, it blew my mind and it still does. The OBGMs featuring Sate are on the show with Changes from their album Sorry It's Over, which was shortlisted for the Polaris Prize. And now, another pick from Paul Southernwood. Yeah, I told you, he was the rocker in the whole crew. We're going to hear Iron Maiden from The Number of the Beast. Here's Run to the Hills on the Jukebox.

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1: Hey folks, I'm Julian Taylor. I'm taking a break this week, so I've picked one of my favorite shows to rebroadcast. I hope that you enjoy.
2: This is Julian Taylor's Jukebox.

That was Tony's pick, Sade, By Your Side from Lovers Rock, a brilliant understated album. And that came out in the year 2000. And now she is being inducted into the Rock and Roll Hall of Fame. Congratulations to Sade. Really loved seeing that mention. We've got Kate Bush on the show, Running Up That Hill. For me, this is a song that gives me hope as a longtime musician who has never had a big hit. Well, she had a big hit with it way back in the day, and it became an even bigger hit 30 years later, which is great. So it's a long game thing, you know what I mean? Long game. We're also going to play Jeremy Dutcher, honor song from his Polaris winning album. It's the first time he won the Polaris Prize. He's the only artist to do it twice. But now let's get back to Michelle Stoddart and the Magic Numbers. This is the band that her brother and her started with some friends. This is from West London. We had a pretty funny moment in Liverpool when we showed up to the venue. Michelle is playing bass in the band that I tour with. And there was her brother's face on the big Liverpool Philharmonic stage. And it was pretty fun to see. They look quite a bit alike. And when you see them, you'll know what I mean. The Magic Numbers with Love Me Like You on the Jukebox.

And now we get to one of Sean Monahan's picks, finally. How Will I Know? Whitney Houston from her debut album. Whitney Houston, released in 1985. Honestly, we wore this record out too, so I understand why Sean picked it. And it's got some bangers on it, including that one. I think we were somewhere in North England when this came on, the loudspeakers in the van, and it really is hard not to sing it. So there you had, you know, me and five girls and even Paul, who loves Iron Maiden, singing along to Whitney Houston in the bus. That was pretty fun. We've got music coming up from Marvin Gaye, one of Yvonne Bailey's picks from the album What's Going On, the title track, What's Going On. Such an important song, released in 1971. I don't know if you guys have had a chance to check out the 1971 documentary that was on Apple Music, but it is fascinating. Very, very fascinating. And What's Going On is really one of the songs that starts off that year. We also have music from Salt coming up, Fight for Love. And this is a song that I heard in the market in Liverpool. They've got this cool beer market with like vendors for food and stuff like that. And this came on the loudspeakers and definitely was a Shazam for me. I had thought it was Little Sims, and who knows, maybe it is. Salt doesn't really tell you. They're coming up as well. So Marvin Gaye, right after him, it's Salt for your listening pleasure right here on the Jukebox.

That is Jade Turner from her album Breathe, Stay Wild Child. That came out in 2022. And that was the single date. And then the album came out in 2025. That's another long game, execution, if you know what I mean. She's from Selkirk, Manitoba. Last time I saw her, I think I was in Nashville. She was doing a great showcase at Americana Fest. And there are good things in the future for Jade Turner. And now it's The Beatles from Revolver. Now, we all sat around and we all said, yeah, you get to pick three desert island picks. And we did. And then it was decided that because, well, we were in England and everybody's gone gaga for the Beatles ever since they came out, that everyone had to decide on one Beatles album or track. And we all kind of agreed on this one. It's She Said, She Said by the Beatles on the jukebox.

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From her album Blue, that is Joni Mitchell and A Case of You. It was released in 1971, so there you go. A really important year for popular music. Julian Taylor here, and you're listening to The Jukebox. Thanks for tuning into the show. I was letting everyone know that my group in England that I tour with, we had a sit down one night after the show and decided to share our desert island album picks. And this particular show that you're listening to, this episode of The Jukebox, includes a lot of those selections. That selection was by Michelle Stoddart. More music on the way, and this is an artist who actually just released new music after almost 40 years, Labrie Siffre, and it's a song called Bless the Telephone. Guess what, guys? This is also a 1971 release. Makes you think, right? So if 1971 is one of the most important years for popular music, then it could be argued that 84 is also one of those years. 87 is one of those years for movies. Go look at the movies that came out in 1987. And before I get too far ahead of myself, let me just tell you how much of an influence Labrie Siffre is to me. From London, England, when I finally discovered this artist, it was the same time I discovered artists like, Nick Cave and Nick Drake, as well as John Martin. They all blew my mind. So without further ado, I'll stop talking because we all want to listen to the tune. Here is Bless the Telephone on the Jukebox.

That is artist Emma Stevens from the East Coast. She's a Mi'kmaq artist who covered Blackbird. Even Paul McCartney, Paul McCartney sent her a note saying just how much he loved this version of the song. Blackbird is a song that he often says just came to him, like so many of those Beatles songs. And Emma Stevens really does translate this in such a wonderful way in the Mi'kmaq language. Julian Taylor here. You're listening to The Jukebox. We've got one more song for you, and it's actually Ray Venin's pick. We hadn't gotten to her yet, and I'm really happy that this is the one that we're getting to. I also want to say a huge thank you to my team. Thanks for helping me put the show together each and every week. Love you. To our station partners, thank you for helping us get these songs to people's eardrums through your airwaves. And to our sponsors, we really do appreciate you helping us keep the show alive. So without further ado, and I do like saying that because it sounds so, English. Without further ado, that's a bad accent, sorry. Here is Ralph Vaughan Williams, Iona Brown, Sir Neville Mariner, and the Academy of St. Martin in the Fields with The Lark Ascending. Ray Venin loves to go bird watching, which is, I think, one of the coolest things in the world. She also loves to draw, and this song is definitely fitting for a beautiful person like that. Until next week, ciao bananas, everybody, and remember, it's nice to be nice.

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1: Hey, welcome to the program. On the line with us, our old friend Lori Wallach, the director of Rethink Trade Program at the American Economic Liberties Project. Rethinktrade.org is the website and also the Blue Sky handle. Lori, welcome back. It's been a while since we talked. Trump has been promising us that if we just went along with his tariffs, we'd have a revival of manufacturing. How's that going?
2: Given they've declared it's happened, they ought to look at their own U.S. government data, because we sure did. And that is not the what the story of the data shows.
1: So tell us about it. Give us the details.
2: So, you know, Trump promised and won a couple of

0: elections promising a revival of more manufacturing jobs, more manufacturing capacity, new factories across our country. And Tommy, here is what the data shows a year and a half into his second term. We are down 74,000 fewer manufacturing jobs than the day Trump was sworn in for his second term, and down almost 300,000 from the peak that was achieved, a 15-year peak of U.S. manufacturing employment in the beginning of 2024 during Biden's last year. We have seen a 30% fall off, a wipeout in factory construction. The investment in new factories has gone downhill like a ski slope in the 18 months of the beginning of Trump's new term. And then finally, we see a trade deficit in manufactured goods that is bigger in the middle of 2026 than it was before Trump took office in the beginning of 2025. So in every one of these measures, we not only don't have the manufacturing renaissance we were promised, we have the opposite outcome.
1: Yeah. As you know, I'm sort of a fan of tariffs, but it seems to me that if I was a industrialist, if I wanted to build a factory, or if I had a factory, you know, if I was buying goods from China, for example, or Vietnam or someplace else, and I was thinking of building a factory here in order to deal with the tariffs, you know, because the tariffs are producing an economic pressure that would cause me to want to build here, I would still not do it if the tariff was imposed by some random president who could be reversed when the next president comes along. But I would do it if Congress passed the tariff and said, you know, here's how it's going to be for the next couple of decades. Then you've got some certainty. Is that the variable that's at play here?
0: It's a very good logic, and you've got a good point. And one of the things we've advocated for during the current ongoing renegotiation of the U.S.-Mexico-Canada agreement, the NAFTA redo that was supposed to be terrific, and it's not worked out that way, so it's being renegotiated again right now. So we've argued that the U.S., Mexico, and Canada should get together, figure out the sectors in which they really think it's important to have more domestic manufacturing, so medicine and the active pharmaceutical ingredients, advanced battery systems and electric vehicles, solar equipment, etc., and that they should raise tariffs officially, have Congress pass them, and list those as our new most favored nation formal and final new rates. So you're right there. Yeah. But I think that the reason why Trump's tariffs, really his tariff malpractice, is not translating into the gains he promised, and in fact things are worse, is because most people don't realize this, but he's given grifty exceptions for his broligarch big tech buddies, individual companies. Tom, right now, 55% of the value of our imports are in the exclusions where there are no new tariffs. Only 45% of the value of our imports are hit by his damn tariffs. So he has announced big tariffs. He's announced tariffs on sectors where then, wink, wink, there's an annex. You have to, like, be a recovering trade attorney like me. And if you look at the details, it's like, wait a minute, it's a permanent exclusion for everything that he says is being tariffed. That is why I think, as well as the on-again, off-again, up-down, sideways, chaotic nature, is why his tariff policy is having the opposite of the intended effect.
1: Yeah, it makes perfect sense. And then there's also the dimension of this that Trump has been using tariffs as way, essentially as instruments of extortion, you know, saying to countries, well, I mean, he doesn't come out and say it, but, you know, Tim Cook from Apple comes and gives Trump, you know, a million dollar bar of gold, or I don't know what it's worth, you know, but a big chunk of gold. Or the diamond guys from South Africa, they came and gave him a ring with 300 diamonds in it. I mean, that was really worth some serious money. And what does he do? He gives them an exception to diamonds on tariffs. So basically, it's not even like he's actually cares about the tariffs as something that will rebuild American manufacturing. It's more like they can be used in sector after sector, country after country, instance after instance, each one individually, and each one of those individual circumstances or actions lead to a bribe coming into Trump or his kids.
0: So we, first of all, we did a study of a bunch of these, and you can find that on our website, which is rethinktrade.org, www.rethinktrade.org, as well as the data I was just talking about. Mm-hmm. Every quarter, we post an analysis where we inflation control, we break out the different sectors so you can see manufacturing versus other things. We actually look quarter by quarter. We look year by year. We take the data and we chart it so you can see it on graphs if you like it better than seeing the numbers. And that, again, is on rethinktrade.org. But yes, he's being very grifty. He's doing lots of exceptions. It's not strategic. There is a way to use tariffs in a smart way. So I just had a shocking. I just had a story run in Foreign Affairs where I lay out how you could use a combination of tariffs and capital controls and environmental and anti-monopoly standards to be and wage standards and labor standards to be able to actually get the real benefits from trade, because there are benefits to be had. It depends under what rules you're trading. Mm-hmm. And right now we have this enormous chronic trade deficit, but unfortunately, the flip side of that is China's $1.2 trillion trade chronic surplus, which now is deindustrializing a lot of other countries that have joined us in deficit. So we now have a whole tribe of potential partners who might be interested in different terms of trade based on these lift-up and balance trade rules if the next administration wanted to actually do it right. And the great thing is Foreign Affairs gave us a gift access. So if you go to my Twitter, which is at Wallach Laurie, at Wallach Laurie, pinned right at the top is your free access to this long, it's not that long, but you know, it's a Foreign Affairs piece, mm-hmm. 5 pages, lays out how to do it right using tariffs and other tools to actually get the benefits of trade. And one of the things you definitely wouldn't be doing is these totally grifty exceptions for your kids, your friends, your hanger-oners.
1: Yeah, I get it. Could you summarize that for us in a minute or two?
0: So the basic theory is like this. Countries that have relatively balanced trade with the world, even some of those that have big surpluses, because it's not only China, the biggest second one is actually Germany and Korea and Japan are right after that and Taiwan. A lot of those countries use basically trade distortions. They drop their currency or they suppress wage levels or they suppress consumption. They basically are subsidizing at the expense of the countries they trade with, their big export boom. And it's sometimes called beggar thy neighbor policies. That's mm-hmm. a term Joan Robinson created sort of during the whole Bretton Woods era. And it's possible when you do things like totally deregulate financial flows and currency values, those become tools of mass trade destruction. And so my theory is you have basically this incredible leverage that will outlast Trump of the big U.S. trade deficit. And a lot of countries are quite reliant on some access to our market. So that gives us the ability to not just use that leverage for grift and greed and beating up on countries for whims or favoritism, but rather to actually say, you want to trade with us, we want to trade with you. But here are the new terms. All the countries that are willing to have balanced trade with the whole group of countries. So when they get out of balance, they have to, for instance, let their currency value come up or otherwise reestablish balance. So balanced trade, a floor of decency using the global International Labor Organization standards, the global multilateral environmental agreement standards, plus anti-monopoly rules. So we have fair and functioning markets domestically and internationally. We base our trade on that. And amongst ourselves, we have lower tariff rates, but we get to renegotiate our tariff rates so we can decide we do want higher tariffs for an industrial policy approach on this thing and that thing and this thing. You set within the group an overall what's called trade-weighted cap. So you can pick the things you want higher, you pick the things that you want lower. You set an overall cap, you trade amongst yourselves if you follow those rules. But you all agree for the countries outside of that group who are following the fair rules, high external tariffs, which means countries like Taiwan or Korea are going to have to decide, do they stop the trade cheating and join that club or they're out there with China? Even for countries like China who are not going to change their model, that's going to be good for their workers, because workers in even countries with chronic surpluses are on the short end of it, because what is causing that chronic surplus? It's China having no social safety net. So everyone has to have too much savings, which then gets subsidized into exports. Hmm. Or wages are suppressed as a worker in China relative to your efficiency. So it's a deal that would basically balance trade, have a floor of decency, fair markets. And those who want to trade on those terms would have preferential status, though not zero tariffs, zero on some stuff, but higher for industrial policy, flexibility. And then if you don't want to be in those rules, you pay the price, and they're high tariffs on you.
1: I love it, Lori. Do you see any evidence that either anybody in this administration or any high-profile Democrats are taking seriously these kind of suggestions?
0: So there are some high-profile Democrats in this administration, no. I mean, there certainly are people in this administration, in their trade agency, who could have written a very similar thing. And actually, interestingly, what I wrote probably has 80% overlap with something that former first-term U.S. Trade Representative Bob Lighthizer wrote. Yeah. And Lighthizer's version of it's slightly different than mine. Mine's more environmental, et cetera. But there's a big overlap. But for this, with Trump in his second term, with his raging tariff abuse, it's not like there aren't people who have intellectual agreement, but the president certainly doesn't. And with the Democrats going forward, yes, there are various people who have been thinking about these kind of mechanisms of using our market access for good, not for grift.
1: Yeah, well, that would be a great thing. And Hamilton wrote about this in his report on American manufacturers back in the 1700s. I mean,
0: everyone can see the foreign policy article at Wallach Lori on Twitter. It's free for another 2 weeks.
1: There you go. Lori Wallach, also rethinktrade.org. Lori, thanks so much. It's always great talking
0: with you.
1: Thank you. I always learn something. Thank you. Dave in Hale, Michigan. Hey, Dave, what's up?
2: I wanted to throw out a broad question to you, since how you've been around in different countries and stuff, and you've heard and read about and experienced a lot of different things. Can you clarify to me who has actually the best fairness of economy? You know, we're the richest people in the world, you know, over here. So.
1: Yeah.
2: But you tell me, who do you think has really got a good handle on what's going on?
1: It's the system. It's the way the system is structured. The countries that consistently rank the happiest countries in the world. The United States was number 40, if my recollection is correct, this last year in the rankings.
2: Yeah.
1: The countries that are like 1, 2, 3, 4, 5 are typically Denmark, Norway, Sweden, Finland, the Netherlands, the Northern European countries. And the reason why is because they practice something called social democracy. They regulate their big corporations. They don't allow giant monopolies. They are heavily unionized, so everybody has a good paycheck. McDonald's, for example, in Denmark, pays $17.50 an hour to their workers.
2: Well, that brings me back to what I was going to say, though. Why doesn't our governors in every state have so say about what the basic minimum wage is and stuff? But why is things starting to get way out of control?
1: Because, they do in some states. I mean, the minimum wage here in Oregon is, I think, $16 now, something like that. It just went up from 15.
2: Yeah.
1: It's pushing $20 in Seattle. I mean, in most of your blue states, you've got a fairly high minimum wage. It's just the red states that are at $7.25 an hour. And that's because the red states are run by Republicans. And Republicans are complete toadies. They are complete bootlickers for giant corporations that don't want to pay anything.
2: Right. So it's not just that. It's not just opportunities.
1: It's got nothing to do with opportunity. There's plenty of opportunity in Alabama, but you're still not going to make more than $8 an hour. It's just because that's what they can get away with. That's what the minimum wage is.
2: And I'm sure the investment part of it is also worth higher wages.
1: Look at all the companies that are moving. You know, Elon Musk and there was another one that just moved from California to Texas. A, because there's lower taxes, but B, because labor's a lot cheaper. I would rather live in a place where I pay higher taxes, but I make a better living and I've got a higher quality of life. But there's a lot of people who don't really care about those things, and they're just going to go where it's cheap. And a lot of businesses.
2: It's got to be based on shared profits and stuff like that, and we're not getting it, you know?
1: No, No, the companies are keeping the money and they're recycling some large portion of it to Republican politicians to maintain the status quo. Basically, the Confederacy never went away. You know, they want slave labor. Well, now it's not slave labor, but it's the labor is so cheap. This is why if you're a woman in the South in the Confederate States, particularly if you're a black woman in the Confederate States, you're more than twice as likely to die in childbirth than in any other democracy in the world. Yeah. Not just blue states, but all the other countries. I mean, it's a disaster. Dave, thank you for the call. I appreciate it. Yeah, good talking to you. Byron in Baton Rouge, Louisiana. Hey, Byron, what's on your mind today?
3: Hey, Tom. I wanted to talk about the taxes that the rich pay. Mm-hmm. You know, I think the statistic they use is that the top 10% pay like 70% of all income taxes. But that doesn't mean that they're overtaxed. That's the implication. The reason it means that the people at the bottom aren't taxed at all because of their earned income tax credit. They don't pay any taxes, or they pay very little taxes because they're not paid enough. You know, you have to have a certain minimal income just to be owe taxes,
1: right.
3: And it distorts it and makes it appear that the rich are overtaxed. If you want to know if the rich are really overtaxed, look at their effective tax rate, not, you know, this percentage of total taxes that they pay. And you've got Warren Buffett, a multi-billionaire, who's even admitted that his effective tax rate is less than his own secretary.
1: Yep.
3: And that sort of tells you right there that the rich are not overtaxed. The other thing I wanted to mention is that the morbidly rich, as you refer to them, they get their wealth not from income, but from things that they own, like stocks, bonds, and property. And they don't have to pay any taxes on those until they sell it.
1: Right.
3: And even when they sell it, the top capital gains rate is 20% versus the top federal individual income tax rate of 37%.
1: Yep.
3: That's a humongous tax break for them.
1: Yep.
3: Only if they sell it. But you'd never know that listening to the mass media. The other thing is that there's more taxes than just income tax. There's property, sales, you know, FICA tax on Social Security and Medicare, and then excise taxes on fuel and tobacco and alcohol. When you look at all taxes, not just income taxes, and look at the percentage that the rich, the top 10%, pay on all taxes, I think it's around 50 to 60%, but yet they own around 70% of all the wealth, the top 10%. So if you own 70% of the wealth, but you're paying maybe 50 to 60% of all taxes, not just income taxes, it sounds to me like you're being undertaxed. And the last thing is Social Security. You know, you've mentioned this. Most people get 6.2% of their paychecks taken out for Social Security. But there's an income ceiling on that. I think it's around $170,000 a year for an individual, and it goes up for inflation every year. If you make it $1 million, you only have to pay taxes on the first $170,000. That's 17% of your income. The other 83%, you don't pay the 6.2%. That's a humongous tax break for them.
1: This goes back to the old saying, you know, figures don't lie, but liars can figure. The other thing is, to be in the top 10% of Americans, you only have to make $155,000 a year. I mean, that's kind of like the average salary of a doctor, you know, or a high-end lawyer. To be in the top 1% of Americans, you only have to make $450,000 a year, which, again, is in the neighborhood of what a good surgeon would make, you know. So when they say the top 1% are paying an enormous percentage of the taxes— the thing is that at $450,000 a year, you're not making enough money to take advantage of the kind of tax breaks that billionaires like Bezos and Musk and Zuckerberg do, you know, where they basically live off borrowed money that they pay 3% on rather than living on income that they pay 37% on federally.
3: But most of their wealth comes from things they own, right?
1: I'm completely agreeing with you. I'm completely agreeing with you. But what? But the other point that I'm making, and I think it's an important one, is that when they talk about the top 1%, they're not talking about the morbidly rich. They're talking about the upper middle class. They're talking about, mm-hmm. you know, the doctor and lawyer and small business owner and, you know, they're not even talking about the CEO class. CEOs in this country, you know, the big time CEOs are making millions, tens of millions of dollars a year. So, you know, if you really want to look at who's not paying taxes, don't look at the top 1%. Look at the top 1/100th of 1%. Look at the billionaires who are paying an effective 3-4% at the top end rate. But and everything I'm saying here is to completely back up what you're saying, Byron. Excellent rant. Thank you very much. And thanks for watching us there in Baton Rouge, Louisiana. Mark in San Francisco. Hey, Mark, what's on your mind today?
4: Tom, I got to ask you a question. You're the smartest guy that could probably answer it. Pam Bondi said that if the Epstein files were released, the system would collapse. Who's the system, or what is a system in your mind?
1: Well, there's something like 25 members of the Trump administration who are named multiple times in the Epstein files. I mean, some incredible number. And so maybe the system would collapse. they'd all have to go to jail. When did she say that, Mark?
4: Well, I think she said that way back when, about when she was, you know, the attorney general. She mentioned it.
1: I'm unfamiliar with that quote, but it's not surprising. I mean,
4: yeah. Well, I tell you, if we could find out who they are, we might be able to solve this country's problems because they're the ones hurting us.
1: Yeah. Well, I think the main thing that you'd learn is that Trump was in it up to his eyeballs. That Donald Trump was a sexual predator alongside Jeffrey Epstein. That's my guess of what will be found when the Epstein files finally get released. But, Todd Blanche, he's got this cover-up going on steroids, and it wouldn't surprise me at all if they're destroying files right now as fast as they can. Mark, thanks for the call. Spot on. Elaine in Ocala, Florida. Hey, Elaine, what's on your mind today?
5: I have a question about the realistic viability of co-ops as a financial and business structure mm-hmm. for middle class renovation, and that includes scientific funding, that includes medical care models, that includes trying to reverse engineer the sort of thing that happened with the evidence-free attack on Dr. Fauci due to organizations that have they're just financial organizations that have no medical training, and also the RFK.
1: What does that have to do with co-ops?
5: The funding of medicine, the funding of research, scientific research, because I myself work in scientific research and there are different funding models that we use to finance it. And what tends to happen is that when people are working in scientific research and they get funded by specific funding bodies, they end up with a person looking over their shoulder, telling them what the results of the scientific experiment should be. So that's my point on
1: that. Yeah.
5: Yes, and that's that. Yeah, I agree. And so I'm just wondering, what is your opinion about different, the co-op financial structure, the strengths and weaknesses of mm-hmm. it, and also the realistic viability?
1: Co-ops are businesses that are owned by their employees or their customers, by and large. You know, it's a great business model. Louise and I have started a bunch of businesses in our lives, and two of the businesses that we started, we sold to our employees. So they essentially became co-ops when we left. But we always started, when we started a business, the thing that we knew was from having done it, since I was 17 years old, is that, the first year or two that you start and run a business, you literally don't take a paycheck. I mean, you just work your ass off. You hope that on the tail end of this, you make that money back by being able to sell it. You can't do that with a co-op. You can't sell a co-op. You start a co-op. And so I tip my hat to people who start co-ops because I know how much work goes into building a business, and they don't walk away with anything like Louise and I did. I mean, at least we walked away with a few bucks. We've retired five times, in our marriage and for at least a year each time. And it was because we were able to sell the businesses that we started. So I love co-ops. I'm a member of a co-op. We've patronized co-ops whenever possible. But I also acknowledge that it takes a special kind of person, a real altruistic person, or a person who is already financially secure to start a co-op and to build co-ops as opposed to building small businesses, whether that business is a research business or a pharmaceutical business or a local travel agency or something. So,
5: Thank you. Yes, yeah. Thank you.
1: Okay, thanks a lot, Elaine. Josh in Olympia, Washington. Hey, Josh, what's up?
6: How do you get, you know, like I was, like I said last week, I'm in the IBEW, and they've endorsed Cuomo. They endorsed, I think, I forget her name, Harvey against El Saeed. You know, they keep endorsing the third way Democrats. Teamsters what didn't endorse anybody. Mm-hmm. I think those things are pretty important. How would you go about, like, getting the messaging out? Because I think the progressive messaging resonates with union guys a lot more than...
1: Yeah. The Teamsters are kind of an outlier in this because their members are on the road all the time, and there is literally not any place in America where you can't listen to right-wing talk radio on the radio. And in about 80% of America, you cannot even find left-wing talk radio on the radio other than Sirius XM. So,
6: right, I used to do field service, so I saw that firsthand.
1: Yeah, so you know what I'm talking about. And so the Teamsters have a lot of truck drivers who are just basically indoctrinated by the radio that they listen to all day long. That's not the case with most other unions, and that's why the Teamsters are kind of the outlier. But yeah, I agree that you know, unions are vital to progressives. I mean, you know, the United Auto Workers actually endorsed Dr. El Saeed. He got a union endorsement, and that really helped him a lot.
6: Keep working on the member side to,
1: there you go.
6: I guess, support it during the meetings and stuff.
1: There you go. I'm with you, Josh. Thanks a lot for the call. Alfredo in Mountain View, California. Hey, Alfredo, what's up?
7: Hey, hi, Tom. You have that caller earlier that was blaming Biden for the inflation problem. Mm-hmm. He conveniently forgot to mention that Trump, with his stupid and crazy tariffs, are the part of the reason why everything is so expensive, raising taxes on everybody. In addition, his tax breaks for billionaires also increase taxes on all of us because we have to pick up the share of or the taxes that they don't pay.
1: Yeah.
7: And also the war on Iran raising the prices of oil, which oil is used to transport everything. It raises the prices on all goods.
1: Yeah.
7: So he conveniently left all those things out. This the cost of everything is up because of Trump's stupidity.
1: I agree. I'm not sure I'd call it stupidity, but his blind ego, greed, you know, whatever you want to call it. Yes, you're absolutely right. The reason I didn't, you know, haul that stuff out and bang that guy over the head with it was the point that I was trying to make is I don't think the inflation is anybody's fault. The inflation is the consequence of our having had a pandemic. And I mean, you can go all the way back to the 14th century, to the Renaissance in the 1300s. And what you find is that currencies get debased. You have inflation when demand goes away and then is followed by a burst in demand. It's just a law of physics.
7: But it's compounded by all these other issues, don't you think?
1: Oh, yeah. No, Trump has made it far worse now. I mean, you know, the inflation we have now is not the result of the demand and supply problems of 6 years ago. The inflation we have now is the result of Trump's war in Iran and his tariffs. So, and Kevin Warsh said that, you know, the new head of the Fed just came right out and said that when he was being confirmed. You know, he didn't.
7: And also, the tax breaks for the billionaires, Trump, they're passing that cost to us as well.
1: Yeah. Yeah. There you go. Yep. You're absolutely
7: thank
1: right.
7: You,
1: Alfredo, thank you. Charles in Miami. Hey, Charles, what's on your mind today?
8: You call the billionaires the morbidly rich.
1: Mm.
8: I would suggest just the blood-sucking billionaires.
1: I mean, that too.
8: And to be honest with you, I would love to hear you say it. I would love to hear it roll off.
1: It's the blood-sucking billionaires. How's that?
8: It's beautiful.
1: I'm with you, Charles.
8: Unfortunately, they are. They are sucking the lifeblood out of this country. But
1: they are.
8: I also heard some news today. I think it was the BBC because I'm always on there. I think they said that there was a pact that was made between Saudi Arabia, Pakistan, and also Turkey.
1: Yeah. They just created a new mutual defense treaty.
8: And it hit me that, wait a minute. I thought that was America's job. I thought Saudi really, you know, relied on us. And to me, it's an affront to Donald Trump and his revamped army. You remember he said that he rebuilt the army, he retooled it, and he gave us Whiskey Pete?
9: Yeah.
8: I mean, you know, to me, this is an indictment on this so-called common sense stuff that they were supposed to be pulling out on Fox News as opposed to the Biden administration.
9: Yeah.
8: And
9: I agree.
8: Being woke and all, they're making a case for DEI to be relevant in this country because since they've tried to pull everything back, they haven't done anything but make this country worse.
9: Yeah.
8: And as far as the billionaires are concerned, we have to start taxing them. I mean, just forget about everything else. We have to come out. I told you before, I'm hoping that we can have an omnibus bill when we finally do get the power that we need. And we need to revamp the courts. We need to at least get 45% or 50%. We need a tax increase on the billionaires.
9: Yeah.
8: Or on their income. I wouldn't care. I mean, because
9: we're gonna have to do both.
8: You have to do that.
9: Yeah, they figured out how to game the income tax system by just not taking income. They just borrow money against their assets. You know, pay 3 or 4% interest on that money, and that's their tax rate basically.
8: We should have enough people in this country that research how to even tax that. And, yeah. And the last part we need to do is, what's a shame is you were saying earlier in the week that, Trump got, I guess it was his bank that flagged up all these accounts for money laundering.
9: Yeah.
8: And there's no report from it. We should have all this stuff mandatory as far as the media. I mean, it's not that hard to say this is in the interest of the American people. So we need to reform some parts of media.
9: Yeah.
8: And we need to break up these monopolies as far as corporate media is concerned.

0: Troy Jackson, you know, the guy, the main Democrat who's going to be running against Susan Collins, or who is running against Susan Collins, the subject of a lot of money flowing into Maine right now. Maine is a relatively, I mean, it's a physically large state, but population-wise, it's a very small state. The billionaires are coming in, and they're trying to just swamp him. And I think this is an early indicator of what they're going to try and do in every state where there's a competitive race for the Senate and the House. There's only about 40, it depends on whose numbers you're looking at, between 32 and 40 seats in the House that are going to be competitive. And there's maybe six, seven, arguably eight seats in the Senate that are going to be competitive. That's not a lot. And if you're going to spend $1 billion, you know, $50 million here, $30 million there, $90 million here, particularly in small states, you can just wipe out people. I mean, it's what AIPAC did here in Portland when they took out Sheila Jayapal. They just poured money into this state, or at least into this congressional district, and just blew her right out of the water. And we ended up with a wonderful person, Maxine Dexter. She represents me. She's my congressperson. We should invite her on the program. But, you know, she was not trash-talking Israel like, trash-talking is the wrong phrase, but you know what I'm talking about. She was not skeptical of Israeli policies in Gaza the way that Sheila Jayapal was. So, or at least, you know, apparently it wasn't a topic she was talking about. So anyhow, we're seeing this happen right now in Maine. Jackson, who, by the way, is a former logger, he says, look, the billionaires in this country know whose side they're on, and it's not ours. And he's right. He pointed to a $42 million investment in Maine. I think Maine, I'm not sure the population of Maine, but it can't be more than 2 or 3 million, right? It's a fairly low population state. $42 million from the Senate Leadership Fund, whose backers include Elon Musk and other right-wing mega donors. Jackson says they're here to prop up Susan Collins because they want her to continue to be a rubber stamp and get their income tax cuts. They're already out with an ad attacking me and my family and trying to make sure that they don't totally talk about the issues. And they are. They're going after him. They're going after his wife, who is his second cousin. And apparently that's supposed to be some kind of scandal. According to Jack, but it's all, I mean, that's, you know, not problematic. But anyhow, according to Jackson, quote, they're scared of a movement that goes against the things that they want. They're scared of a movement that demands Medicare for all, prescription drug coverage, and a government that everyday people can be proud of and know works for them. And then he takes it right to Elon. He says, so I say to you, Elon, Maine and really the whole United States doesn't want your dirty money in our politics. You don't get to buy the government that you want. This is about all of us coming together and fighting for the government we deserve, and you are not in it. By the way, in 2024, average CEO to worker pay in the S&P 500 companies was 285 to 1. In other words, for every $1,000 that you got in pay, your CEO took $285,000. Right. You get $1,000, he gets $250,000. For every $10,000 you got, you can do the math. Anyhow, but that ratio is no longer 285 to 1. Now it's 5,387 to 1. It's amazing. And that's the impact of Elon Musk being in the statistics. Meanwhile, Trump has his board on the Kennedy Center. And you know who's on this board. Susie Wiles is on the board. Sergio Gore is on the board. Dan Scavino is on the board. I mean, you know, he basically packed the Kennedy Center board with people who are his friends, his cronies, his employees. And they're all, and he's made it very clear, he wants his name on the Kennedy Center. I mean, I think this is why he hired Bob Kennedy. He wants to have the Kennedy magic associated with Trump. He's trying to create his own Kennedy dynasty-like family with Uday and Kuse and Jared and Ivanka. So, you know, the slumlord and the whatever. So the Kennedy Center board yesterday voted to put Trump's name back up on the Kennedy Center, only they're just going to tweak it a little bit. Instead of calling it the Donald J. Trump and John F. Kennedy Center for the Performing Arts, It's going to be the John Kennedy Center for the Performing Arts, restored and renovated by President Donald J. Trump. Meanwhile, nobody wants to go there, right? Nobody wants to play there, and nobody wants to go there for events because Trump has just so corrupted the thing. I mean, you know, he's just turned it into a, hey, look at me, which is his, you know, he wakes up every morning thinking, how can I get more attention? And as a result, the other thing that they voted to do is just to shut it down for 2 years. We're just going to close it until after Trump's no longer in office. They're punishing Washington, D.C., because Washington, D.C. doesn't love their little cult god. I mean, this is wild. And then, on top of that, people are not only sick of Donald Trump, they're sick of his wife, too. I mean, this is how bad. It's not enough that he's hanging banners with his face on, 60-foot-tall banners with his face on them on the Justice Department and the Housing Department and the, you know, the Agriculture Department all over Washington, D.C. Put up a gold statue of himself at one of his tacky golf motels. Now his wife is getting a new series on Amazon, and people are, like, just basically disgusted by this whole thing. This is Harry Enten over on CNN was talking about this yesterday or the day before. And he said that Trump has earned the highest disapproval rating on gasoline prices of any president in history. And we're just 2 months out from the midterms. He says the American people dislike very much, I dare say hate, President Trump when it comes to gas prices. In fact, no president has been hated more when it comes to gas prices. 79% of Americans disapprove of the way Donald Trump is running the country and the consequences that it's having on gas prices. 96% of Democrats disapprove. That's not surprising. 85% of independents disapprove. That's deadly politically because independents are the swing voters. And 52% of Republicans disapprove. In other words, his base has just moved away from him, working class voters. Now, when you get to working class voters, you see even more, what would you call it, dramatic numbers. People earning $50,000 a year or less, which is what they're defining as working class. In aggregate, 86% disapprove of Donald Trump. 90% of working class independents, 93% of working class Democrats. And it's not just Trump that the people are sick of. They're just, you know, totally sick and tired of, you know, we've had it enough. I mean, I remember when I used to wake up in the morning and not even think about Joe Biden or Barack Obama. Right. I mean, I would eventually have to think about them because of the job that I have here talking about politics every day. But Trump literally, I mean, you know, he's talked about this in the past. He wakes up every morning and asks himself the question, what can I do today to get on the front page of The New York Times? What can I do to make the headlines? Because he's so desperate for approval and love and recognition. Because he's such a pathetic, mediocre little man. And now it's like this whole Melania thing. You know, it's now, you know, gritting through her veneers. He cheated on her, but she stayed. He ignored her birthday, but she stayed. He forgot her name. But she stayed. He tore down her office in the White House, the East Wing. She stayed. But yeah, she swats away his hand. She won't touch him. She sleeps alone. She seems to despise him. And sure does smile nice at Justin Trudeau. But anyhow, her brand, this is Virginia Heffernan over in the New Republic writes, Melania's brand combines high vanity and low self-respect. And then this is fascinating. Hillary Clinton had 25% favorability, plus 25. Laura Bush had plus 46. Remember Laura Bush's initiatives for education, reading, literacy? I mean, she used to be a librarian. Michelle Obama had a plus 42. Melania Trump, as of July, negative 13. Remember when she went down to visit the children in the detention centers in 2018 wearing a jacket that said, I really don't care, do you? Bottom line, the American people just don't like her. And you know, she's the only other president's wife who wasn't born in America was John Adams' wife, Abigail Adams. And she was born in London, but her father was an American. So Melania is, you know, pure immigrant who apparently worked here illegally, at least initially, as a model. And then became an American citizen on a genius visa, or on a, through a genius program, which is pretty skeezy. And both her parents are now citizens and living in the D.C. area, as I recall. And her son, Baron, has dual citizenship with Slovenia and speaks Slovenian. In fact, apparently it was his first language. So anyhow, the last time we saw her was when she came out in April and said, I was not introduced to Donald by Jeffrey Epstein. It was by this other guy, Zampoli, Paolo Zampoli, who himself, by the way, was a teen modeling kingpin and good buddy of Jeffrey Epstein. Yeah. Quite an article, actually, in the New Republic by Virginia Hefferman. She writes, for MAGA devotees, a Slovenian-born former model in dominatrix stilettos does not exactly scream America first. Right. And then Trump, of course, posted that picture of him and Melania and Dr. El Sayed and his wife saying, you know, these things are not the same. Well, yeah. And Sayed said, yeah, Sarah and I actually like each other. Right. And Be Best? What the hell is Be Best? And now Amazon's going to pay her to do another little series here. Amazing.
1: This is the Tom Hartman Program.
0: Jeff Bezos has to get another bribe in. Apparently, Donald's unhappy with him about something. Or what's on your mind? I'll pick up your calls on the other side of the break. Tom in Columbus, Ohio. Hey, Tom, what's on your mind today?
2: Hey, I just saw something today that's just absolutely shocking. Not shocking, because they're trying to burn America to the ground. But Elizabeth Warren had this speech, and do you know that Trump and the Doge boys cut and basically eliminated the USDA research facility in Beltsboro, Maryland?
0: I didn't.
2: That thing was a crown jewel. It was worth everything. And guess what that place was in charge of the hands-on science of? Cyclospora.
0: Oh, really? Wow.
2: Yeah.
0: Yeah.
2: And if you Google Warren, Cyclospora, corruption, you know, malfeasance, it's there.
0: Yeah.
2: They cut, I mean, the USDA facility in Beltsville, this little more in my wheelhouse, has been a boom to the American people.
0: Yeah.
2: And they got rid of it. One thing that they developed there, I don't know if you care or not, they developed peaches that can grow further north, and so they can grow them further north, and we can have local peaches. It used to be more of a southern crop.
0: Yeah, yeah. In fact, it's the
2: that
0: logo for Georgia.
2: That facility was worth trillions of dollars to the American economy and American farmers into the world, and they cut it.
0: Yeah.
2: Well, this is insane, Tom.
0: This was Elon Musk. You know, he fired a couple hundred thousand American federal workers, and his whole goal was to reduce the size of the federal workforce so that there would be less of a rationalization to raise taxes on rich people. I mean, it's and not to mention the fact that there were 30-some different federal agencies that were investigating either Musk or one of his companies. And many of those investigations were actually criminal investigations. And he succeeded in shutting down every single one of them by either firing the entire staff or closing the agencies.
2: Well, it's,
0: if that's,
2: I mean,
0: not, if that's
2: it's
0: not corrupt,
2: undeniable now. It's undeniable now that Musk and Thiel were into the data.
0: Yeah.
2: In 24.
0: Oh, yeah. They stole the Social Security information, which is a felony.
2: Yeah, if you look up that thing about Beltsville, Maryland, Cyclospora, it's just chilling.
0: Yeah, well, I knew that they used to test all over the world, you know, right, if in our food supply, for 10 different of these parasites and bacteria and diseases and whatnot, and now they only test for two, And Cyclospora and was one of the eight that they got rid of. I'm with you, Tom. It's outrageous. It's obscene. And screwworm. The screwworm, we were spending, $2-3 million a year testing for screwworm down in Texas, this thing that kills cattle. And now that it's here and we didn't catch it in time and it's spread across Texas, we're now looking at spending at least $1 billion to purge screwworm out of the Texas cattle crops. I mean, this is just insane what these people are doing. They've got this weird hatred for government because it has to be funded by taxes on rich people. And then the on the take idiots on the Supreme Court, these Republicans on the Supreme Court said, well, yeah, rich people, they can buy elections. They can own politicians. No problem. Let's make that happen. And this is what you get.
2: I mean, Tom, real quick, I know I'm nuttier than a squirrel turd, but damn it, I'm seeing a pattern of them deliberately trying to burn America to the ground.
0: I think you're right. And I think you're much more than a squirrel turd, Tom. I've never heard that one before, but that's a good one. Tom, thanks a lot for the call. I gotta move along, but thank you. Yeah, good talking to you. Keno in Lakeland, Florida. Hey, Keno, happy Freya's Day. What's on your mind today?
3: Putin is instructing Trump to make America go away. MAGA, make America go away.
0: Oh, I like that.
3: In these troubled times, thanks be for your program, Tom. Not only are you an inspiration, but many of your callers, including Norma in Alabama and Jeff in Portland and so on. And I was inspired by a phrase your caller Kenyatta used, and I've been calling Trump the Pied Piper con man. Mm. And I added the phrase his zombie supporters, including his boot-licking zombies in Congress. Now, coincidentally, at a store with remaindered books, I found a 2020 book by the liberal economist Paul Krugman titled Arguing with Zombies, The Liberal Fight for a Better Future. Mm-hmm. Recently, a friend in his 70s said when he was growing up in the 1950s and 60s, it seemed the world was getting better with color television, jet planes to fly to Europe, improvement in civil rights for minorities and so on. But the last 20 years, it seems that the world is getting worse with climate crisis, unaffordable housing, health care that's unaffordable. So I propose the Democrats use a phrase for the coming elections. Vote for Democrats who offer the only hope for a better future for us non-rich. The only hope for a better future. Because as Krugman says in his book, Arguing with Zombies, this institutional conservatives have this program so the rich are getting richer and the poor are getting poorer. So the only hope for a better future is to vote for Democrats.
0: Keto, I have a question for you. Hoping that some of the Republican trolls who likes to call in the program are listening. When was you've been a Republican most of your life? What was the thing or what was the moment that caused you to say enough of that already?
3: Okay, for 50 years I was a Republican, and I felt like I was a moderate Republican that promoted the idea of working with Democrats, middle of the road. Mm-hmm. But when those people stormed that Capitol after 50 years, that meant that the Republican Party had become criminal. Mm-hmm. And I could not participate anymore with criminals. I was a moderate, but up to that point, and middle of the road. But I just couldn't stand to be in a party
0: January
3: that had
0: 6th
3: become
0: that,
3: criminal.
0: That did it. That's fascinating. Well, thank
3: and
0: you.
3: I wrote a letter in my local paper saying that I renounced my membership in the Republican Party for a group of people that would storm the Capitol and so on and become criminal. And if only other Republicans could realize that this Pied Piper con man has got them deceived. Yeah. And so hopefully... more and more people are waking up, but the Democrats are the only hope for a better future because the world seems to be getting worse in a lot of different ways, and the Republicans don't offer anything about helping us non-rich.
0: Yeah.
3: They're just helping the rich, and as you've pointed out, all those tax cuts have added up to a 37%, $37 trillion deficit, and it's all because of tax cuts. And so the rich are getting richer. And my father was a Democrat, and he says the Democrats are for the working class people and the Republicans are for the rich people. And that's still true more so than ever. And so come on, people.
0: Yeah,
3: realize that the Republicans are taking us to a cliff, and it's going to be a horrible future if we keep if we don't get rid of the Republicans.
0: Yeah, that was Harry Truman's slogan, in fact. The Democrats are for the working man and the Republicans are for the fat cats. You're absolutely right. Keno, thank you. And thank you for, you know, forgive my personal question, but thank you for a straightforward answer. I appreciate it.
3: Your program is an inspiration for us all, and many of the callers, like, say, Norma and Jeff in Portland and Kenyatta, many, many. Your cast of colorful characters, I call it.
0: There you go. Keno, thank you. Good talking to you. I appreciate it. Dawn in Colorado Springs, Colorado. Hey, Dawn, what's on your mind today?
4: Well, first of all, I love you, and I needed to tell you that last time we talked.
0: Thank you.
4: You're like the anchor of reality. I feel like I'm losing my mind. When you go on the internet, nobody is being honest. They're all like skewing things back and forth and not coming out with the truth. It's refreshing to have news that I can count on, and I've been listening to you for so long. So anyway, Luigi Mandioni was he pleaded to a stalking charge, a federal stalking charge, actually. And that is what they're using as a bargaining chip to make the state charges go away. So I feel like that deal was, listen, kid, you're never getting out of here.
0: Oh,
4: what
0: you have,
4: like
0: you,
4: to
0: you,
4: have you, on your record?
0: You have paid much closer attention to this than I have. I caught it on TV this morning. So he didn't plead guilty to murder. He's pleading guilty to stalking.
4: Yeah, the federal stalking charge, which is interesting. That's like, you know, crossing state lines.
0: Right.
4: And I think his lawyers went and said, "They're no matter what, you're going to be in jail for the rest of your life. Would you rather be federal or state?" And there's no murder attached now because they're using that as a bargaining chip to.
0: And the federal prisons are a hell of a lot better place to be than state prisons in New York.
4: Exactly. So, like, he's not even going to be tried for murder at the state level or the federal level.
0: Interesting. Well, if they did stalking at the federal level and they did murder at the state level, that would get around the double jeopardy problem.
4: It would, except that it's called a contingency or something. He wouldn't have murdered him if he hadn't stalked him. So it would be double jeopardy anyway.
0: Oh, because they're both part of the same action.
4: Exactly. And then one little tiny piece of news I wanted to, like, the Trump administration is bulldozing Big Sur right now. They're
0: Big Sur?
4: Bulldozers. Big Sur in Texas, they're not even...
0: No, Big Sur is in California.
4: Nobody crosses there, and they're bulldozing kinds of...
0: Yeah,
4: like,
0: it's not called Big Sur. It's got a different name, but I know what you're talking about now.
4: Oh.
0: Yeah. It's this protected wildlife area that nobody can get through anyway because of these cliffs and things, but they're going to build a wall there so he can say that he did, right? Big Bend.
4: Right, but it's
0: Big Bend.
4: Yes, it's right by the res.
0: Yeah.
4: And there's trouble brewing, and I really worry that there's nobody backing up the tribes because
0: you think they're going to try and stop the construction?
4: I think there's already people taking people, like the ICE is over there taking us off the res. They're already like kidnapping people and going into the reservation isn't technically U.S. soil.
0: Right.
4: So I worry that like they're just going to bulldoze right through. Like they're not keeping up with treaties already. So why in the world are we even coming close to Indian land?
0: Yeah.
4: I don't know.
0: Well, I was unaware of that, Dawn. I know about what they're trying to do at Big Bend. About what they're trying to do at Big Bend. Yeah. Thank you for informing me. I appreciate
4: that.
0: Yeah. Thanks a lot, Dawn. I, and th-

0: Reynolds. It was based on a book, The Ugly American, that apparently came out in the 40s or 50s or maybe 60s. I never read it, but, you know, I've heard it referred to over and over. When we lived in Germany, a number of people, you know, would refer to the ugly American. You know, the tourists would come over and just, you know, be so arrogant and treat the locals like crap and stuff like that. So apparently that's what you stepped into when you lived in New Zealand all those years ago. But I get it. I totally get it. Our reputation around the world has not, you know, it was ragged around the edges in places back in the 80s when I lived in Germany. But now it's just in the toilet. You know, people are either laughing at Donald Trump, they're scared of Donald Trump, or mostly they're disgusted by him. And us for having elected him.
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0: bed. He said, I'm leaving you, baby. And this is just what I said. I said, I can't make you stay if you want to go. But it's high time, baby, that you should know.
1: 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I'm back after 4 weeks, okay? I had to take a little break. Don't ask me why. I'm not gonna tell you why, because this is about music. This is about Latin music. This is about Hispano. This is about electronic music, okay? This is big room, tech house, house, regular old house. But today, it is about... In the sequence, reggaeton, a little bit of quebradita, a little bit of cumbia, a little bit of, I'm sounding like mama number five right now, but I'm also sounding like then the BPMs kick up, because there was a Dioro concert over the weekend and I fully loved it, okay? First kind of like semi-rave thing for me, but not here or there, because it was just 128 BPM straight through, and then obviously for like variation of tempo, so we didn't all like die of exhaustion, but you know, it's gotta stay hydrated when you go to these things. But we're keeping moving along, because first up, 25 minute block, because I just wanted to come back with all good music, is Tego Calderon on Dando Break, one of my dad's favorite and my favorite of him, because he does have a lot of hits, but not as much today, sorry to say that. But, I mean, if you go a deep dive on his catalog, you'll find some hits. And we ended at the very, very end of this 25-minute block with Ramito by Mi Banda Mexicano. So, thank you for listening to KPSQ, LP Fayetteville, 97.3 FM.

And playing us out is Mi Banda El Mexicano on Ramito de Violetas. Before then, Aniceto Molina on El Diario de un Borracho. Before then, Plan B, Omni Vecinita. Before then, Wisin Yandel, Quítame Dolor. And at the top was Tio Calderon on Dando Break. Because I wanted to kick things off, because it's been 4 weeks, baby. And it's a lot of music that I've made. I've made around like 7 to 8 playlists. I'm still tweaking like the last two, but I made this like in an hour, but it's because of the artist I'm gonna play next. But before then, I just want to say that support for KPSQ comes from Graduate Fayetteville, located just off the downtown public square. 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Because we're at the 628 mark, and if you know me and maybe listen to me at some point throughout this year that the show started, I like to do sometimes just like a solid half hour block of music and then break it up into little bits on the second half, because sometimes you just want to switch up the BPMs way too much and you can't do that in one full mix. Also, you just kind of want it like a little bit of break on your drive, on your whatever you're doing at home, if you're tuning in wherever you are, because the music is like that, man. All right, we're gonna switch up BPMs over and over again because it can't just stay the same. All right, and moving on to the artist that kind of inspired this playlist today, called We're Back But It's Hot, and Está Con Un Calor, because this last week and this week has been so hot. I mean, it is going to be 100 tomorrow, so try to stay cool, y'all. We know there's cooling centers around Fayetteville, and just hit up the local community if you want to know where that is, okay? And moving on is Diorro, Un Poquito Más, and just basically his version of La Quebradita, but techno, and I'm just fully switching to techno, but like the full best mix I can find of electronic and Latin music in what is basically the thesis of the show, in that you can mix these worlds together and it still sound good. So this is Diorro on Un Poquito Más. Thank you for listening.

All right, and here are the last four songs because they're basically a reminder of my childhood in seventh grade on how much I listened to his music. But first is Major Lazer on Poppy.